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4: I'm Linda Kenyon with these headlines. President Trump is downplaying the need for his administration to slow down the development of artificial intelligence. He says he's worried about ceding America's edge over China in a global competition. Some top AI developers have expressed concerns about the dangers associated with the technology. State-run media in Iran say an Iranian commercial vessel has been struck in the Strait of Hormuz. One person was killed and four others were injured. And House Speaker Mike Johnson says Congress would have to approve President Trump's proposal to send $5,000 to each American adult if the Republican Party maintains control of the House and the Senate in the midterm election. I'm Linda Kenyon, NPR News.

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1: Iran has fired thousands of drones and missiles throughout the war. Their targets have included U.S. embassies, hotels, oil and gas sites, and military bases across the Gulf. National security analysts are worried.
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1: The future of U.S. military bases in the Middle East on the next morning edition from NPR News.
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5: I'm Linda Kenyon with these headlines. President Donald Trump has called on Ukrainian President Volodymyr Zelensky to halt strikes on Russian diesel fuel infrastructure, saying attacks are causing a global shortage. The war against Iran has largely affected the global supply. The conflict in Yemen is intensifying as government forces launch attacks against Iran-backed Houthi rebels along the Red Sea, while Houthis fired into neighboring Saudi Arabia, which supports Yemen's government. And Indonesian rescuers say about 129 passengers and crew are missing after a ferry carrying more than 240 people overturned in bad weather in the Java Sea. At least 108 people were rescued. I'm Linda Kenyon, NPR News, in Washington.

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4: So for me, the greatest climate strategy that we have is preserving and protecting the ingenuity and vibrancy and clarity and beauty and joy and creativity of the human spirit.
6: Welcome to Climate Magic, a show where we explore the messy human side of climate politics. We ask, what if our hearts and minds are the most radical leverage points at our disposal? How do our human emotions and mindsets and cognitive biases and wounds shape climate policy? I'm your host, Dr. Sarah Jaquette Ray, an author and a professor of environmental studies at Cal Poly Humboldt. My guest today is Katie Hodgetts. Katie Hodgetts has a lot of legit cred, which I'll get to in a bit if you're itching for that. Just so you know how to contextualize this conversation. But I want to introduce Katie the way I was introduced to her, without any of the credentials, without knowing her last name, and without her knowing who I was either. We were at a climate retreat slash conference with an organization founded by Christiana Figueres called Global Optimism, which works with the Plum Village Monastery, the monastics in the lineage of the Vietnamese monk Thich Nhat Hanh, to support climate leaders. The organizers must have known me as a human already somehow, because they bunked me with this 30-year-old, quiet, twitchily delightful English human, Katie. And meeting her felt like destiny. Okay, I'll give you her official creds now. But I hope you'll enjoy a conversation where that stuff is really secondary to the humanity that Katie has to offer, and the humanity she is uniquely equipped to draw out of the rest of us. In her 20s, Katie became heavily involved in youth climate organizing, from coordinating an anti-fracking campaign to co-founding Bristol Youth Strike for Climate. She was named a Global Youth Awards finalist in 2018 for empowering young people throughout her 20s as she mobilized over 80,000 people for climate action. No surprise here, burnout started to happen, and in noticing the burnout culture of the youth climate movement and in herself, Katie set up The Resilience Project, a youth-led organization weaving spaces of peer support, intergenerational mentoring, and emotional resilience. Over 5 years at the helm, she worked with grassroots leaders to expand the work from the UK to Europe, East Africa, and beyond. In the spring of this year, 2026, she published her first book about all of this, Act, Rest, Reset, Repeat. Create change without burning out. which will be the focus of our conversation today. Okay, now that we have those official creds out of the way, let's hear from Katie herself. Roommate Katie, welcome to the show.
4: Thank you. If you could hear tears through the audio, that's happening right now. What a beautiful introduction. You're such a beautiful writer. Thank you. And you're my best friend too.
6: I just love the way that they did that for us. Isn't it so amazing? Just to think we were meeting each other as humans. It was great. And that's why you're on this show now too, which is so fun. Okay, so we're going to start with just the sort of standard question of your story. Tell our listeners how you got into climate activism and what your journey's been through creating the Resilience Project and about writing this book a little bit. What's your, you know, I know it's, the story can be a million things, but that's kind of the thread there, right?
4: Yeah, where do we start? I think I was really radicalized through the lens of politics. When we're talking about the climate crisis, I would always see the kind of melting ice caps, the polar bears, you know, violins, and it didn't move me in the same way that it moved some of my peers. So I found my entry into the climate crisis through learning about injustice and learning about how it's not just this environmental thing that's happening to us. It's actually something that is being orchestrated by a few wealthy individuals in unequal ways, and it is jeopardizing my right to a just and fair future. And that made me super angry. And I used that anger to get active. So I joined the youth climate movement. And it's always a funny thing, you know, I now work in the space of climate anxiety, and there's this idea that action alleviates anxiety. I hear lots of people talking about that. And here I was joining a youth climate movement to alleviate that anxiety. And I was now meeting with people each week, and each one of us knew a different harrowing fact about environmental degradation and the ecological disaster. So in a way, it actually fueled my climate anxiety because we didn't have any of the tools to process it. And we felt like it was indulgent to be talking about it. Why would we talk about it when we have the privilege to act? So we spent a lot of our time focusing on actions and action points and direct action, which was extraordinary from an impact perspective. But from us, when you pay the price with your body, soul, and spirit, that cannot be our blueprint for change. So during this time, I saw such an extraordinary amount of burnout. Young people would come into the movement, usually for 3 months. They'd run 100 miles an hour, and then they'd have to leave because they were so exhausted. Very minimal support, especially because we felt this sense of intergenerational betrayal. So I also didn't want support. I felt like a fierce defendant and embodiment of youth leadership. And that looks like infallible and doesn't need your support. We're just fine. And there was very little support aside from people saying, you're the future. You're giving us hope. Keep going. And I'm super grateful for that. I am. But it created this kind of parental narrative from the generation above us that we were being rewarded for taking action, and averting climate catastrophe rested on our generation. It was on our generation to fix it. And in all of this, I recognized that there were issues with burnout and infighting. So I became the well-being officer for one of our organizations and started designing these workshops. And usually the kind of success metric was, has someone cried? Great. We're doing some of the work we need to be doing. That's not my metric anymore.
6: You'll have to tell me why it's not, because that's still my metric. We can come back to that later.
4: And this was kind of the beginnings of the later creds. We spoke about the Resilience Project. So I was building these workshops, and during that time, I really felt like, okay, so now I'm the well-being officer. Now I'm responsible for these people's well-being. Well, that's the story I told myself. It shrank the space even more for me to not be okay. Because I was now this, my story, custodian of my movement's well-being and welfare. And then the youth strike happened. So this was pre-youth strike, pre-Greta. The youth strike happened, and I was now working with, I co-founded Bristol Youth Strike for Climate, and I was now working with people as young as 13, and there were more people in our group that were medicated for depression and anxiety than were not. And I thought, oh, this is going to take more than one well-being officer. This is a sign of something deeper, some deeper spiritual, systemic, and structural misalignments. Which led me towards the Resilience Project. But before that, with the youth movement, we now became spokespeople with no media training. We were designing marches where adult men were messaging us saying that they were going to drive their diesel cars through our marches. There were threats that we didn't know how to respond to. There was trolling. It was a wild time. And a few of us who lived through that have spoken together, and we kind of didn't realize at the time how wild it was, because we felt like heroes. And we were made to feel like heroes. And we felt like puddles on the floor. And so for me, I found a way to cope, and I found a way to cope through food. And I ended up developing bulimia at the age of 23.
6: Thank you for sharing that. That's an experience that I have heard from so many of my students and have had my own experiences with as well. So I get it. And I'm imagining many listeners also see that connection. Do you feel like you've done some thinking about the connections between that particular manifestation of your overwhelm and burnout with climate anxiety? Was that something that you now learn a lot of other people were experiencing too?
4: At the time, the word climate anxiety was really new when I was starting the Resilience Project. And everyone was talking about it being the fear of the future. And I looked at myself and I looked around me and I thought, I don't feel fearful of the future. Maybe I do somewhere deep down. I feel angry. I feel stressed. I feel frustrated. I feel ignored. I feel lonely. And none of those experiences were captured in this word, climate anxiety. And that was really one of the beginnings, one of the academic beginnings or research questions beginnings of the Resilience Project, which was, okay, what is the lived experience of climate anxiety that isn't being defined by an NGO or a think tank? What is happening on the ground? Because in all the literature of climate anxiety, I never saw disordered eating, and it's changed a bit now. So it meant that when I went and got support for bulimia, I needed professional help to connect the dots between stress and then how I was mitigating stress. And how I view it now is that bulimia really became my secret superpower, because I could binge and binge so that I could keep up this high octane work, and I could do my uni, and then I could go organize, and then I could go protest. And I could just use that sugar as fuel. And then with purging, I could erase my mistakes. So I could retain to myself this image of perfect leadership, which I spoke about earlier, this kind of pressure to feel like we're the generation to fix it. And bulimia, when I started purging, when I started binging, it felt so far away from the idea of the perfect activist, or, you know, if people were saying, keep going, you're doing great work, I would think about the shame of all of the binges, which led to the purging. So there are these really nuanced psychological experiences and drivers which climate anxiety at that time just really didn't capture.
6: I often have thought that part of the problem here, another connection, and you write about it beautifully in your book, is that the environmental movement for a long time, and also the climate movement, asks people to refrain from stuff, right? Refraining is part of the perfection. And so in the individualization of actions you can do to save the planet, I'm putting that in quote marks because I want to put that on the shelf as not the most important stuff we can do, but it certainly has been upheld as the most important stuff we can do by corporations mostly, of course. In the actions we can do to save the planet bucket, it has a lot to do with refraining from stuff. And so this kind of net zero, right, not doing net zero, zero waste, you know, no meat, all of these like know this, know that, know this, know that. And the kind of leave no impact energy that comes out of the environmental movement, even from the 70s, this kind of humans are bad for the planet. The way that I see that show up in my students often is, I should not be here. I am so disgusted with myself. I have so much shame for just being human because humans are so awful. And look what we're doing. And I'm learning about it in my classes. So humanity, it's just greedy and awful and disgusting. And that there really is no solution to the planetary crises that doesn't involve getting rid of humans. And therefore, I can start with myself. And then this kind of merges painfully and powerfully with all the discourse, especially for young women, around making themselves not take up a lot of space and looking very thin and all of these other beauty myth kind of things to you know, quote an old book from my era about this, you know, that ends up making a lot of young people, I think, equate the best environmental thing they can do and to also have credibility is to kind of wipe themselves out that way. Erase their bodies that way. The disgust of body and disgust of self and disgust of humanity kind of all come together. And I don't know if you want to add anything to that, but does that resonate with your experience too?
4: Absolutely, absolutely. The life with limits, and particularly in the context of the youth movement, when you're so hyper visible on social media, so your actions don't become just actions, they become emblems of who you are and your identity. And it's how you pillar yourself. It's how I built my whole identity, really, when I was in the youth movement. And I speak about this in my book as an example of when I go through some of the followers who start following the Resilience Project account. Everyone has like the same bio. And it's like anti-capitalist, anti-this, anti-anti. And it's like the structure means that we have boiled and whittled ourselves down to being a set of virtues, a set of clauses. And what that does is it transforms our psyche so that we identify as changemakers or activists first and humans second, which is not totally right, not totally the picture of what's going on here. And when you impose all of those limits, you know, I do advocate for many of these strategies as an environmentalist. But when you are dogged about restriction and limitations, what you start doing is eroding your sense of humanity. And it is the vibrancy and clarity and ingenuity and creativity and joy of the human spirit which will reshape and form the world, which will make the changes that we need.

0: of boxed in just surface representations of themselves. And a lot of that identity is packaged in what you're against, right? Politically against. And it just flattens the multidimensionality of the human that is behind it. And you could say we become memes. Or if you want to use a French theorist who I love, Jean Baudrillard, we become simulacra. You know, we become simulacra of our, our real selves. You know what I'm talking about. You know, drop a little Jean Baudrillard here. Right? So there's, and I love how you, in your book, by the way, you have a whole description of like the panopticon, which is Michel Foucault, another French theorist concept of the panopticon, which is this Jeremy Bentham architecture of designing prisons so that we become, we discipline and control ourselves, and we have this constant sense of a gaze being on us. And God, if the internet and social media isn't the panopticon, you beautifully describe it in your book, and so that's why I'm dropping that too, just so people pick it up, because it's so beautiful. But I wanted to point out that like that kind of constriction of identity, narrowing of humanity into what you are online, how much damage it did to you and how much damage it did to your peers. And you said, you know, and this is kind of why at the retreat where we met, they were like, you got to leave all that identity stuff at the door. What happens when you're not that person anymore? And you and I talked about it so much. It's hard, you know, it caused, not you so much, but me, I was like, who am I if I'm not this person? Oh my gosh. So it was beautiful and also challenging, right? And so one of the things that you write about in your book that kind of gets to this is these seven types of rest, because one of the key words in your title is rest, and we're just jumping to rest right now. But one of the types of rest, there were seven from Sandra Dalton Smith: physical, mental, sensory, creative, emotional, social, spiritual. And you and your colleagues and all the work you did with the Resilience Project came up with another one, identity, which seems really relevant here. Can you describe how identity rest became kind of an antidote to what you were just describing? Or even talk about rest in general, if that's where you want to go with this?
1: Yeah. I am so fanatical that rest goes beyond bathtubs. I used to equate rest with hangovers. That was when I would rest. It was when I would give myself a permission to binge watch Desperate Housewives. And as I say in my book, propping my head on like a stack of garlic breads. And I thought, rest, tick. And I equated rest with physical inertia. And then I was confused why I'd wake up on Monday and think, oof, I don't feel better. And I spent yesterday watching TV the whole day and lying still. So I had defined rest as physical abandon. And then I moved to the Scottish Highlands. That's a really important part of my personal story, because I couldn't explain to you how I felt when I was hill walking in the mountains. It was like the white noise of life just with every step would recede, and I'd get to this place of clarity and something I would call truth. So without all of the noise and echoes of who am I and how many likes did my Instagram post get and what am I doing with the next 10 years, being in the hills was a way for me to feel super insignificant in a beautifully humbling way. And I felt like part of an ecosystem rather than my life, which was full ego system.
0: Ego, E-G-O. Just want to make sure. Yeah. Let's go with the ego system. Yes. I love that.
1: And so I started calling my mountains active rest. And active rest to me was not physical abandon, not physical inertia. It was actually moving my body, and it was a way to rest from my mind. So those 6 hours on the hill would just allow me to not be in my head and be totally in my body.
0: I'm coming. I got to go out to the Scottish Islands. I need that.
1: Which is one of the reasons why we looked at these seven pieces of rests that are proposed, we being a group of youth activists. And we said, hang on, this doesn't totally capture my experience.

0: Like I said, with the climate anxiety, we were given a framework that didn't reflect our experience. And we had this other framework and it didn't again reflect the nuances of being born into a social media AI age with profound levels of uncertainty and being able to be reachable 24 hours a day for 7 days a week. So we developed this eighth concept of rest and we imperfectly labeled it identity rest. And for me now, a few years on, I would maybe call it perceived identity rest, because some people, especially who are persecuted or marginalized for their identity, it's not an outfit they can put on and off. But this perceived identity, for example, I would always be the climate correspondent for all my friends. So if something vaguely climatey happened, they would want my opinion or say, why haven't you said anything about that online? And I was like, I don't know about carbon capture and storage. I'm 21 years old.
1: Really appreciated that you and your colleagues and peers added that category. When I read that in the book, I thought that's really feeling right on, even for someone at my ripe old age, you know. I have that too. Yeah. So we've talked about identity. We've talked about the panopticon. We've talked about rest a little bit. I kind of want to ask you about vulnerability. We've already gone to vulnerability, so I feel like we can open up a little bit theorizing vulnerability. You write in your book, you say that climate change at its core is an unfolding story of collective vulnerability. And you even have a section called Vulnerability, Our Untapped Superpower. Can we speak a little bit about why? Why is vulnerability so important? Because I'm starting to see it pop up in lots of places and it feels super gendered, female. You know, Brené Brown writes about it a lot when it comes to like good leaders are vulnerable. What's going on with climate work and vulnerability for you?
0: The word vulnerability comes up a lot in sustainability work, and it's often vulnerable ecosystems, vulnerable populations, vulnerable livelihoods, vulnerable infrastructure. So I do feel the word vulnerability can indict a sense of panic immediately. But then there's emotional vulnerability. And, you know, contrary to this being a kind of woo-woo soft concept, I am so fierce and firm in vulnerability being our untapped superpower, because vulnerability breeds connection. It is the quickest lightning rod to one's humanity, the humanity in which we all share. And to give a really concrete example, you mentioned in my bio about becoming a finalist. I was a finalist because I was nominated by my anti-fracking team. I was coordinating an anti-fracking team. And I decided that when we're going to do the campaign, it was going to be one that was rooted in humanity and humanness. It's going to be rooted in humanity. So we would meet every Tuesday online and usually we'd be talking about the next campaign or action points. And I introduced something called clap or cry. And that was a check-in at the beginning of everyone on the call. And we would either clap, so it's something you're celebrating that week, or you would cry. You'd say something that was really hard. And that simple check-in changed the entire year of our campaign, because slowly, slowly, people started to show up with what was really happening for them. They felt seen, they felt heard, they felt understood, and it started to build not just a group of passionate people, but a group of people that we could see pieces of ourselves in. That minimized levels of infighting. It increased our levels of patience towards one another. And some weeks, someone would say, I'm crying because of, and say something about burnout or climate anxiety. And it started to prompt conversations in all of us, which were not happening at all back in 2018, 2017. From this check-in, this group, Not only did we blockade a fracking site for 3 days, we sat outside Westminster in silence for 8 hours. We hand delivered 500 letters to Westminster calling for banning fracking. We became a tiny part of the UK win, which was the memorandum on fracking. Not only did that happen, I was then nominated in the empowerment category because they said that I made space for them to feel like humans. And when you make someone, give them the gift to feel like a human, you aren't just impacting their climate work, you're impacting their sense of self-worth. You're impacting maybe how they show up in their relationships. Like, if we're so obsessed with impact, why are we keeping it so narrow to the level of CO2 particles in the atmosphere? Why are we not thinking about how loved people feel, how empowered they feel, how fierce they feel? Because it's those impacts that have the long ripples to protect the people that are protecting the planet.
1: And yet it's systematically denied. It's not in my workplace. It is not in most nonprofit workspaces. It is, as you described, really only becoming prevalent in activist movement spaces. This notion that one's capacity for vulnerability as a superpower, one's capacity to create space for other people to be human, to create the conditions for themselves to be human, that somehow supercharges all the things in our lives seems so obvious to you and me, but it's not the way it is, you know? Yeah, go on, sorry.
0: That's why I feel so hot on inner work being such a core piece of the puzzle moving forward. And more it's being recognized that sustainable change does not hinge on policy change alone. It hinges on reckoning with the inner dimensions of who we are as well. Because sure, we find the tech solution, we find the silver bullet, we manage to bring carbon emissions down. We are still left in a world where I don't feel safe raising daughters, where in the UK, suicide is the biggest killer for men under the age of 35. The climate crisis is one of a poly crisis, and we have the opportunity to mature our strategies and our approach to speak to the deep human nature, which is a thread that's woven through each of these different crises. Do we want to build a world that is full of burnout and exhaustion and tired people and division and not talking to our families because we disagree with their politics? Or do we want to build a world of connection and joy and less competition and really understanding who we are, you know? And if we want to be building that world, we need to be thinking about how do we get there and how are we treating our activism not as a project we take on, but a posture that we move from.
1: Ooh, I like that. I like that. I often think of the relationship part or the connection part or the humanity part as being made valuable or being, maybe there's some room for that. Maybe we can fund it a little bit. Maybe we can bring some coffee and muffins to that meeting to make the social capital a little bit stronger. But only if we can make the argument that it is a really strong means to an end. And what I'm hearing you say is, no, the whole point is that it's the end in itself. It's the reason why we would even want to have sustainability and climate justice. Because we want to have a world where we have all of these other things happening. So I am really compelled by that. I'm compelled by what you've just offered, that is not the means to the end. It's the end in itself. And if we want to get to that end, we could do that right now. And the uphill battles that we're climbing, you've described so beautifully, the forces working against us. It's all the capitalism stuff. It's all the panopticon stuff. It's all the social media stuff. It is all the gender stuff. It is all the race stuff. It is the water we're swimming in stuff that you just described. And I think this sort of, there is no other way to get out of that stuff which is the structural change we all want to see, without figuring out how to do that right now in our own hearts and lives. So, yeah, if we want it in the future, a good way to get there is to practice it right now.
0: Absolutely. And that's why in the book I distinguish between climate action and climate activation. And climate action being this external thing with an outcome, we're focused on the destination. And climate activation is this more of an inner to outer journey, where we are focused on the path, and the path we tread moves through these layers of heart, mind, culture, cognition, community, who's around us, what do those communities feel like, what do they look like, how safe do I feel? And then through that activation, through that process, then the action comes. And I trust much more action that is designed by someone who's been through a process of inner learning, of feeling a sense of belonging, of connection, than someone, me, in my 20s, who's designing an action from a place of urgency and shame and wanting to prove my worth.
1: The motive there being, again, egocentrism, right? Like that ego motivation for doing it. And I need to do this work to heal my own wounds kind of thing.
0: Exactly. And then from that, this action, that then it becomes a byproduct of the path. The path being the inner work, it expands how we can understand action and activism. So detaching it from protests and pickets, and when we take this holistic view of world change, not just fighting the climate crisis, but also these other threads of the poly crisis, then activism to me really looks like, yes, protest, pickets, campaigns, vital and important. And it's expanded to anything which fundamentally challenges the tenets of neoliberalism, which challenges individualism, liberalization, privatization, which challenges competition, challenges ego, and challenges accumulation, achievement, and productivity.
1: I love it. I can't help myself but quote from your book too. You just did it so beautifully. You have a bullet point of these kinds of things, right? Actions become offerings to the world we are trying to usher in. In social movement theory, this is known as prefigurative politics. I'm reading from your book now, which is simply to be the change you want to see in the world. Actions taken prefiguratively include showing up to a community event when your instinct is to isolate, choosing to stay curious when judgment would be easier, having a hard, heartful conversation with a relative about how their opinions might make life feel unsafe for others, choosing not to numb out when the news gets heavy, gently refusing to disconnect, attending a summit, event, or conference where you're connecting to something bigger than yourself, talking to the cashier at the checkout instead of opting for self-service because it might be the first meaningful conversation someone has had the whole day.
0: That's my big one. That's your my big one. I go see Billy every Sunday at Tesco.
1: And for me, the one of these practices that it, along those lines is when I can ask a human being something that I would ask Google or AI, I should ask the human being. Can we have this? I mean, it's such a tiny, tiny action. It's such a micro, tiny thing. And most of the time I go, oh, never mind. I'll just ask Google. It's so easy. But the politics, the political impact of all of those micro actions of all of us all the time is slowly taking away intergenerational wisdom transfer. It is slowly undermining the role of those, all of those synapses and wires in our brains that do all that learning through connection that is beautifully described in another book called The Extended Mind, which I just finished and I'll definitely want to put in the show notes. But this idea that our brains need those connections in order to learn, and the kind of transfer of knowledge that happens across generations. I'm going off on a rabbit hole right now, but yes, we need to hang out with Billy. Or just get the groceries from him. We don't even have to hang out with him. That's the point.
0: You know, it doesn't replace the big actions. It doesn't replace the local grassroots organizing. But instead of thinking of activism as just a thing that we do, like I said before, seeing it as this posture that we move from, that we are the walking embodiment of the world that we want to bring in. And that's why the inner work is so important, because my gosh, do you need a level of patience and self-compassion to be able to tread that path when you feel like you're the only one walking countercurrent. You need an anchor, you need rooting, you need support.
1: Yeah, and you have to be able to notice when you're doing just the convenient thing, because you're just swimming with the current of the mainstream. You know, it takes so much awareness to figure out, wait, maybe I don't want to go down this current.
0: Yeah,
1: I'm going to step out right now.
0: How am I going to do that?
1: Yeah.
0: I don't practice all the time. It's daily. You know, we both know how difficult and challenging it is to cultivate that presence and that awareness through your whole day and your whole life. But it doesn't.
1: However,
0: mean it's not
1: you describe it so beautifully. However, yes, I agree with you. It's very difficult. But two things: one, you describe in your book the feedback loop, where the more you do it, the easier it becomes. And secondly, along those lines, the more you do it, the more you meet other people doing it, and the more other people around you are doing it, the easier it becomes. And then third, I do think that there's a sense of, like, it's relieving to think that one thing I can do right now, if I feel terrible about the state of the world and I feel urgency is burning at me and I feel so despairing, I can at least talk to Billy. Do you know what I mean? It's not so big. It's something I can do right now to just practice the way I want to. The prefigurative politics can be right now and right here. It doesn't have to be something huge and big that I'll probably never start because I'm too busy, you know?
0: And to share what was said to us at our retreat, when you do that, let's call it light work, spreading light, activism, whatever you want, the candle, you light the candle. And the candle flame, you do it because the candle flame lights up the room around it. You hope it lights Billy. But when we do that work as lighting the match and lighting the candle, the candle doesn't just illuminate the room. Candle illuminates the candle. So when you are doing this impact work and you think, oh, I don't want to do it, I feel so alone, it doesn't make a difference. It does, because you're not just lighting up the room, you also trust that you are lighting up yourself. You are lighting up the candle inside you.
1: Meaning you're increasing your own happiness and well-being and capacity to be an antidote to all of those feelings of despair and hopelessness and nihilism. Yeah. Yeah.
0: Yes.
1: Would you like to talk about burnout, Katie? I'd love to hear your thoughts on burnout. I think you have some intimate experience with it. And I would say too, I'm sure you are familiar with this too. You know, I'm seeing in the social media spaces and in the research too, this kind of pushback against the concept of burnout, not putting enough blame on systems for causing the burnout. So caveat, your analysis in your book and in your life does do that beautifully. But yeah, go for it. What do we do with burnout? And the thing about your book I think is so beautiful is you don't say to people, don't be burned out. Burnout is undermining. Burnout is bad. You say that if you're really going to do this work, you are always operating in proximity to burnout. Maybe that's a place for you to share your wisdom about burnout for us.
0: I learned through my own journey that burnout is not a personal failure. It's what happens when you put passionate people in unsustainable structures.
1: Gosh, that is a beautiful definition. It's what happens when you put passionate people in unsustainable structures. Okay, go
0: on. I'm one of them. So I am a passionate person. I am in unsustainable structures. So I kept rubbing up to this same point of burnout again and again. I will add, during times when I was giving workshops on burnout.
1: Yeah, how ironic.
0: Aha. Uh-huh. Yeah, writing a book about burnout. And then, yeah, I had this really obvious aha moment, which was like, of course I feel burnt out. I am, like I've mentioned, living in a structurally uncertain world in the patriarchy of social media. Of course, I feel burnt out. I'm up against the fossil fuel lobby, which is valued at $4.3 trillion, and I'm at home alone. Of course, I'm burnt out. I'm trying to push and drive and fundraise for this organization that's rooted in care in a world that systematically devalues care and makes it free unpaid labor of women. So when I came to terms with that, I thought, I need to stop trying to eradicate burnout and get it out of the picture because I'm seeing it as a personal failing. And now I need to start thinking about burnout is something which will always be in the picture because I am choosing to do something to minimize, dismantle structures and systems of harm. I am doing change making. It's really hard. If it was easy, everyone would be doing it, surely. So instead I started thinking about, okay, so if burnout is always going to be in the picture somewhere, then my job really is now to start understanding through this, I'm going to call it inner development, that through this observation, awareness, and honesty, where am I in proximity to burnout at all times? And now I know that if I get too close, I've figured out some strategies that I can do to pull myself away. And that if I'm really far away, I could have a chat with myself and say, okay, Katie, it's time to stand in the fire. We can probably do a bit more. We can probably maybe fill up some of our free time with a bit more organizing. And that conception of burnout has de-shamed it for me and made it feel more like a dynamic relationship that is part of the contractual agreement of wanting to do meaningful work. And that doesn't mean that everyone who does meaningful work will burn out.
1: Or should.
0: It just means that you're given this opportunity to understand it as relational. So you're constantly aware of where am I to it. On your point about it being, I'll let you respond.
1: Imagining it. Like you have a whole thing about the Rumi's guest house poem. And I'm thinking about all of a sudden, I'm like, oh, burnout is this guest in my house. That's the proximity. You know, it's just right there. I'm not identifying with it. But I don't have to pretend that life would only be good if it was banished forever. You know?
0: Sometimes now I start thinking about it as parts of me. So at this point in time, a part of me is burnt out. Yes. Like genuinely right now, it feels like a part of me is burnt out. And it might be the three fingers on my right hand. But there are other parts of me that feel so alive and so joyful and so active. And when we say, I am burnt out, you give yourself almost a sentence, whereas there's still space for brightness. There's still space for the flame and the flicker and the aliveness. You know, you're not a pile of ash, but there might be a part of you that feels very burnt out. And then my question has become, okay, so how do I midwife this part of me? How do I mother this part of me? What does this part need? With no shame, no blame. Are like, okay, you want ice cream for breakfast? Let me get you a spoon.
1: It's such a really important detail and insight about that comes out of the world of maybe emotional intelligence, but certainly Buddhism and all kinds of methodologies, if you will, of inner development, if you will, to not over-identify with an emotion that way. And you write about it in your book too, this sort of need to recognize that you are not entirely identifying with an emotion. I am even saying something like, I am angry or I am hungry, right? It's like, it's sort of this it has reinforces in our own minds that that state of being is maybe permanent, or that it is who I am. And both of those things are not true. Both of those things are really actually impermanent and dynamic and not static at all. And so we know from the research that we experience emotions for very short periods of time. And so one could, you know, in my practice, I often try to shift my, in order for the emotions that are particularly uncomfortable to not have such sticking power with me, one step I have to take is to say, anger, or fill in the blank of uncomfortable emotion, is arising in me right now, right? Instead of I am angry, right? It has this fully over-identification and this permanence to it. And some of the sort of three jewels of Buddha, some of the, there's this concept of the three jewels, impermanence and imperfection and not personal, are all these things that happen when we can say, this thing is temporary, this emotion is passing through me, I am not this emotion. The guest house concept in your book of Rumi's poem, I just love that you just offered that analysis of burnout. And I think of my, I love these three fingers needing ice cream. Is there anything else about burnout you'd like to say?
0: I guess all I can share is from my own experience. I've become this beautiful living lab of burnout after building an organization in my 20s. And where I've come to now, I'm sure this will change, is that burnout is structural, is systemic, and is psychological. And this is links to a really important part of why the word reset is in the title of the book, instead of just act, rest, act, rest, act, rest. Because in theory, the cycle of act, rest, act, rest, act, rest protects us from burnout. In practice, that's not what happens. You tend to end up back in the same place again and again and again. And so you mentioned that there's been more discourse on the structural and systemic aspects of burnout, which are, they're very true and very valid. And when I went through a second burnout, I thought, oh, my inquiry needs to go a bit deeper here. And I had to really inquire, like, what are the deep, deep narratives that sit inside me that are sustaining patterns of behavior that I can't blame on capitalism anymore? Or I can, I still can. But at some point, I actually need to drop that story and be honest with what behaviors I am allowing or inflicting on myself. And, you know, very, very deep down, hidden maybe in my left toe, I found still attaching my productivity to my worth. And this, like, deep discomfort of, if I'm not paying my rent to be here as a human by doing meaningful work, do I even mean anything? And those are difficult ones to reconcile with. It's so much easier to blame my organizing group or something someone said to me. It's harder to appreciate and unweave and untangle your own complicity and your own suffering.
1: Thank you for describing that. And it also reminds me a little bit of, you know, this maturing process that happens sort of, maybe I'll just describe it from my perspective, but my own maturing process of kind of going through therapy and blaming my parents for stuff and then getting to a point where it's like, I can't be free from this suffering if I don't actually change this thing. And it almost got to a point where it's like, it doesn't even matter what my parents did. It doesn't even matter what the world did, because this suffering is still here. And yelling about it to these sources of the pain isn't getting rid of it. And at some point, I just wanted to get rid of the suffering. And it did, it required that turn of saying, yeah, it might be systemic. It might be structural. It might be coming from my parents. It might be coming from these messages in society. And until I can change those messages in society or change my parents or change my own parenting for my future kid, I can do that for sure. Or change these systems, which I'm going to keep trying to do. The harm reduction is actually starting with owning my own complicity and my own harming of myself and the stories I tell myself and that, and what's happening in my little left toe. Yeah. Totally.
0: Completely. And that's why I talk about, you know, less self-care and more self-change. And I think there's so much value in the self-care and the bubble baths. Love that. Love that for me. But self-care can keep us trapped in unsustainable patterns because we're not addressing them, we're just anesthetizing them. So the reset part is act, rest. Okay, realize, unpack, reflect. What happened? What can I own here? What can I change? And then implementing that into the repeat.
1: So coming, I could talk to you all day, coming towards this sort of arc of our conversation, I thought, I don't do this all the time. I've only done this with one person and I really liked it. And I, for you, it felt natural. I want to do a lightning round. Are you ready?
0: Okay, I'm ready. It just means, roll up my sleeves.
1: Yeah, it's just like, just fun. Okay, just fun. And, you know, quick and dirty answers. Words you've made up in your book. You are such a beautiful writer and you have these turns of phrase and these concepts that I don't know where they came from in the depths of your imagination, but they make your ideas really stick for me. Okay. And so I'm hoping that listeners can get a little vibe from this. Okay. So lightning round, define some of these really fun words that you've made up in your book. Emotional permaculture.
0: Oof. Taken from the idea of agricultural permaculture, which is the process of letting nature lead the way. So, you know, anti-monoculture, pro-diversity of crop. Emotional permaculture is the same, but letting the mind lead. So no monocultures. So not just, I only want hope. I only want joy, good vibes only. But it's celebrating the diversity of emotions that exist in the garden of our mind and really tending to them, tending to each of them. They each have flowers and bloom and seeds.
1: I love it. Okay, miracle goggles.
0: I love this so much. Okay, you put on your, this is from my yoga teacher. You put on your miracle goggles and you see everyone as a living, breathing miracle. And, you know, that doesn't mean that they're not flawed or difficult or controversial. It just means that we're seeing them from the very miracle that is life. It is so miraculous for one to be born, for them to have gone through their life to be where they are, to show up for you with all their wounds and their scars. So seeing people first as miracles.
1: Yeah, that's really helpful to beat back my cynicism and insecurity in the stories I tell myself when I show up in spaces and I put on all my walls and defenses. I can put on my miracle goggles, and this is a deep compassion practice. I really appreciate
0: and
1: that.
0: Sometimes I do it through gritted teeth. I'll be listening to someone and I'll be going, they are a living miracle. They are a living miracle. They are a living miracle. It's hard.
1: The stress bucket.
0: Oh, the stress bucket is a concept from mental health first aid. And it's the idea that each of us has a bucket and stress flows into the bucket. And if too much stress flows in, we overflow and we might move to states of breakdown. But the stress bucket also has taps. So these are our strategies to alleviate stress. So we need to be to find balance. You want to balance how many taps you have alleviating stress and how many stresses are going into the bucket. And it's a really helpful visualization of how we can get to places of overwhelm if we have too much stress or not enough stress relief strategies.
1: Wow, good job. Okay, my favorite, the mind beavers.
0: The mind beavers came from day four of kind of self-confinement. I need to finish this book. And the mind beavers live in our brains. And they build dams in our minds that stop the flow
1: I'm sorry. I'm so sorry. I'm laughing. Really, I just love these mime beavers. So I'm just going to go with the metaphor. Keep going. Sorry.
0: They exist within us to, restrict flow of truth, of emotion. And the mind beavers we can put in place are things like busyness or work. They're great strategies for avoidance, and they can build walls in our mind to protect us from not seeing and sitting with emotions.
1: So these metaphors and turns of phrase and the way you're describing it, I'm sure has been just so helpful for people to have some of these really abstract concepts that are definitely evidence-based, researched by psychologists and social psychologists and wisdom traditions and spiritual traditions. And then they come in these beautiful pithy descriptions in your book, and they're beautiful. Thanks so much, Katie.
0: Thank you.
1: That was my conversation with Katie Hodgins, founder of the Resilience Project and author of Act, Rest, Reset, Repeat, a book that just came out spring of 2026. 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

0: the work of Julieta Martinelli, Alejandra Salazar, Andres Caballero, and Levi Sharp. Assistance from Victoria Estrada, Reynaldo Leaños Jr., Andrea López Cruzado, Rebecca Ibarra, Roxana Aguirre, and Glorimar Márquez. 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Our engineers are Stephanie Lebeau, Julia Caruso, JJ Carubin, and Alicia Baitu. Benny Lay Ramirez and I are executive producers. I'm your host, Maria Hinojosa. Hasta la próxima. No te vayas. Chao.
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7: I'm Jesse Thorne.
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7: 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This week, we'll hear my conversation with the late, great Dolly Parton. Then, later, another legend, Elvis Costello. That's all coming up on Bullseye. First, the news.
10: Live from NPR News, I'm Dale Willman. Concern over the rapid adoption and growth of AI is continuing. An article published this week quotes the head of Anthropic as saying AI development is advancing at too quick a pace. And former Anthropic employee Jacob Coxon agrees. Speaking on ABC's This Week, Coxon said those building AI believe it could kill everyone by the end of the decade. And he says he hopes other countries developing the technology will also be cautious.
11: I do hope that the people in China who are looking at the same problems as we are, so they're trying to build the same technology, will come to the same conclusion that it has to be done in a measured manner.
10: President Trump says his midterm convention was a great success, but not all Republicans were enthusiastic about his promise to give every American adult $5,000 if Republicans win in the November midterms. NPR's Mara Liasson has more.
12: The Republican response to Trump's new promise was surprisingly tepid. Some members of Trump's party are worried about the price tag. Giving $5,000 to every adult would cost over $1 trillion, adding to the already historically high national debt. And Trump would have to get Congress to approve, since he can't send out checks by himself. There's also the question of Trump's credibility, whether voters believe the checks would actually arrive. Trump has a long list of unfulfilled campaign promises. He's promised to send voters DOGE checks and tariff rebates, as well as promising that inflation and high prices would drop as soon as he took office. Mara Liasson, NPR News.
10: A documentary on the Israeli military's killing of civilians in Gaza has received the top prize at the Venice Film Festival this weekend. But as NPR's Daniel Estrin reports, Israeli officials are contesting the film's allegations.
2: The documentary is called Naza. That's the Israeli military term for collateral damage. The film features 24 anonymous Israeli soldiers who discuss the tracking and killing of Hamas targets and Palestinian civilians in Gaza. The Israeli military said it categorically rejects the film's allegations. It didn't give specifics, but said soldiers' claims in the film do not match their junior-level ranking and level of involvement. Former Israeli Prime Minister Naftali Bennett called the film a blood libel. The film's Israeli co-director Yuval Avraham spoke at the premiere.
13: I'm thinking of all the people, the Israeli politicians, the journalists back home who are now attacking this film, denying it without even seeing it.
2: The film got a record 25-minute standing ovation. Daniel Estrin, NPR News, Tel Aviv.
10: Iran says one of its commercial vessels was attacked this weekend while it was traveling through the Strait of Hormuz. Reports by state media say one person was killed and four others injured in that attack. The U.S. military has not commented on the incident, although it's attacked Iranian-flagged vessels in the past as part of its blockade of Iranian ports. You're listening to NPR News. President Trump says he's lifting a 10% tariff on Irish whiskey. Speaking Sunday during the trophy ceremony for the Irish Open, he said he'd been asked about the tariff by many people, including some of the golfers. Irish whiskey currently faces the 10% tariff Trump has imposed on most imports from the European Union. Team USA is once again world champions in women's basketball after beating France today in the FIBA World Cup in Berlin, Germany. KQED's Lakshmi Sarah went to a watch party at a women's sports bar in San Francisco.
14: Several fans decked out in Valkyrie's violet representing the Bay Area WNBA team color crowded Ricky Sports Bar, a bar dedicated to women's sports. Lily Roberts is a Valkyrie season ticket holder and describes herself as a massive fan.
15: As a Valkyries fan, I feel like we're just winning on both ends there. We have our coach on Team USA, and then we also have our Valkyries on Team France, which, as you can tell, the bar is incredibly excited to have representation on both sides there.
14: Team USA won 97-79, gaining its fifth straight FIBA World Cup title. For NPR, I'm Lakshmi Sarah in San Francisco.
10: Ohio State's football team is out of the top five for the first time in two seasons after dropping a close game to Texas Saturday, 24-23. Texas is now number one, followed by Georgia at number two, Notre Dame at three, Indiana at four, Miami at five, and OSU at six. Number six, Oregon, fell 15 spots to number 21 after losing to Oklahoma State in a major upset. LSU, Ole Miss, Texas A&M, and Alabama round out the top 10. I'm Dale Willman, NPR News.
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18: It's Bullseye. I'm Jesse Thorne. By now, you have probably heard the news. Dolly Parton died on August 25th, 2026. And in the days that followed, thousands of tributes to the late country singer poured out. Hundreds of thousands, maybe millions of words written about her work and her legacy. They wrote about her impact on country music, her efforts to promote literacy around the world, and what she meant to songwriters in Nashville and kids growing up in the mountains of Tennessee. And perhaps most importantly, people wrote about the impact Dolly Parton had on them personally. I can tell you that there have only been a few people that have ever been booked on this show where, when I heard we had booked them, I said, no, really? Dolly Parton was one of them. As incredible as the brand Dolly Parton is and was, I am such an extraordinary fan of her songwriting and her singing. I really think she might be the greatest American singer of the 20th century. I talked to her in 2012. It felt incredibly lucky that I got to do it. She had just written a book called Dream More, Celebrate the Dreamer in You. Let's go to the tape of Dolly Parton.

0: It's really a pleasure to have you on the show, Ms. Parton. Thank you so much for joining us.
1: Thank you so much. That took me way back there with Jolene. I've been around a long time, ain't I? Long enough to write a book.
0: The other day I was at a thrift store and I bought a Carter Family CD. And I was listening to it in my car. And the thing that struck me about it was, you know, these songs recorded, a lot of them in the 50s, 40s, 50s, was how intensely sad they were. How this music was about, you know, there were songs about heaven, but heaven really just felt like a sort of a respite from the world. And I wonder if you grew up listening to music like that.
1: I not only grew up listening to it, I grew up hearing it from my mother and singing it myself and writing that kind of stuff. I mean, I've written some of the saddest songs. Some of them say they're plumb pitiful, as I always like to say. But that's just the way it is in the country, because a lot of those stories are true, and it's just kind of embedded in your soul somehow. All those old songs and stories, they say that's how people used to carry the news, about all those great old stories before the newspapers and all. They'd write about the tragedies in their areas. So I think people really feel like it's happened to them or their family. But I love that old stuff. I've written some of the saddest songs when I was at my happiest.
0: You know, I grew up in the city in the 80s. I don't really understand what it means to have grown up in a family of 12 in, you know, a one-room house in the mountains. What is it that someone like me maybe doesn't understand at first blush about that life?
1: Well, I think when you grow up in the mountains like that, now I was born in a one-room house. As our family started to expand, we did have a couple more rooms. You know, we always said we had three rooms and a path. For some have three rooms and a bath. We had the outdoor toilet, and we had running water when we'd run and get it, you know, that kind of thing. But it was just the way of life back in the mountains, not just us, but all the people that had big families were just poor, and you just make do. You don't think about it. And I always tell, you know, if people say, well, how did you have any privacy? See, there were six girls and six boys in our family. Of course, we started marrying off and stuff as we, you know, as the years went by. But people say, how did you have any privacy? I said, well, my favorite story is, I said, well, we had a pan of water, and then we'd had a little curtain that we'd pull, and we would wash up as far as possible, and then we'd wash down as far as possible, and then when the boys cleared the room, we washed possible. So that's kind of how I sum it up.
0: When you saw, I mean, your mother had 12 children, and that is just a monumental task, just physically. What did you think about that when you were a kid, when you got old enough to realize that it was something to be thought about and not just the way everything always was?
1: Well, we didn't, honestly, we didn't think of it like that, because Mama did have one on her and one in her as long as I can remember. And that's what we always, you know, joked about. And we always say we kept our dad or our mama on a pedestal, because that's the only way we could keep Daddy away from her. And, you know, even those old jokes have a such, you know, certain ring of truth to them. But it was, we were always excited about any new baby that was coming into the family. And usually it went to the next one down, like with my sisters and I, like, you know, it was like Mama would say, well, now this one's going to be yours. And that meant that we was going to be the one to have to get up and rock it or fix a bottle for it or whatever, because Mama was going to be pregnant again in 18 months or whatever. There was 18 months, 2 years difference in our ages. Mama was only 35 when she had her 12 kids, but we didn't think about it in those terms, and I still don't. It just, Mama loved my daddy, and he loved her, and that's just what country people did, and we couldn't have afforded contraceptives anyway if we could have got out to get them. I'm sure they didn't, you know, think about that kind of stuff. Mama just, it was just natural.
0: Was the poverty in your family ever such that you were afraid?
1: Yes. I remember we were more afraid because we sensed fear, and Mama always used to get real depressed in the fall of the year. And it was years later that we realized it. But she was just afraid we weren't going to make it through the winter with those old cold houses and all those kids. And if we was going to have enough food or somebody was going to die from pneumonia or whatever. So, yeah, I remember hearing Mom and Daddy talking and feeling that heaviness, that sadness of thinking, wonder if we are going to make it through the winter. But we did. My daddy was a hard worker. He couldn't read and write. And that's one of the reasons I had wanted to start the Imagination Library and to where we give free books to children, is because so many mountain people, country people, don't get an education. And but that don't mean they're not smart. My daddy was smart enough to provide for that big house full of youngins and do all right by us.
0: It's Bullseye. I'm Jesse Thorne. We're listening back to my interview with the late Dolly Parton from 2012. I want to play a little bit of a song you wrote about your grandfather. This song's called Daddy Was an Old-Time Preacher Man.

0: Was music part of your grandfather's services and preaching?
1: Oh, absolutely. We got the music from my grandpa, from my mother's side of the family. That was my mom's dad. And we were allowed to sing in church. We'd take our guitar, you know, to church, and we'd sing as, you know, the sisters. We used to go around to a lot of churches, different churches, and sing. But my grandpa played guitar, and he played the piano. My mama played the guitar, and my aunts and uncles, you know, so especially on mama's side of the family. So music was a big part of it, and my grandpa was a major influence in our lives.
0: Can you describe for me what his services were like?
1: Well, my grandpa was a little different than some of those Holy Roller Pentecostal preachers. That's what they called us because we were the Pentecostal Holiness Church. It just meant a high-spirited, you know, if you felt like shouting, if the Spirit moved you, you'd get up and shout and along with the music or shout and whatever. And I guess we got the name Holy Rollers. I guess sometimes people fall down from being in the Spirit and having their eyes shut. And then if they're rolling around on the floor, somebody roll them out of the way so everybody didn't trip over them. We've tried to figure out where we got the name Holy Roller. Must be that. But anyway, my grandpa, he taught more than he preached. Unlike, I started to say, about some of the preachers that just screamed to the top of their lungs. My grandpa was a great teacher. He really knew the Bible. He really studied the Bible. And he really, you know, because a lot of the people back then couldn't even read and write, and they'd still get up and preach. They'd just hear somebody talk about what the Bible said, and then they'd preach on that. But not my grandpa. He really, really believed every word he preached about, and he knew what he was talking about.
0: Did you ever have that experience of having your sort of physical body taken over by the Holy Spirit or the power of God in a church service?
1: Well, I get excited with all the excitement, especially when I was little. I never did get, you know, fall under a lot of that stuff that a lot of them did, but I jump around. I've shouted a little bit in my time, and I wouldn't have been opposed to it if it had felt real to me. If I'd have felt like something slapped me down, I'd have rolled with it.
0: When you said that you were allowed to sing at church, it made me wonder if you were allowed to sing outside of church.
1: No, I just meant we got to take our guitar. If I wrote a song or something, my grandpa would let me sing it because he felt like that was gifts from God, you know, especially if it was gospel songs. But even if it wasn't, you know, my grandpa was my grandpa. You know, a lot of his kids and grandkids and a lot of family went to those churches. So it was just one of those things where the neighbors were as close as family. So if their kids were doing something, grandpa would

0: radio. And so that only got played for like some serious news or trying to get the Grand Ole Opry on Saturday night when it whistle in and out. But yeah, we listened to the radio, but we had more stuff to do than just to listen to the radio, and we didn't want to use up electricity either. My daddy was stingy on top of being a good provider. He didn't want us to leave any lights on any longer than we had to, or play the radio or any of that stuff, no more than we had to. And it was mostly for the news and stuff like that.
1: We're going to take a break. When we come back, we'll finish up my conversation with the legend, Dolly Parton. She'll be well remembered. It's Bullseye from MaximumFun.org and NPR.
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1: Welcome back to Bullseye. I'm Jesse Thorne. We're replaying my conversation with Dolly Parton. The icon of country and Western music died last month. She was 80 years old. When I talked with Dolly Parton in 2012, she had just written a book. It's called Dream More, Celebrate the Dreamer in You. Let's get back into our conversation.
8: Let's hear a little bit of you singing a song about growing up in Tennessee. This is my Tennessee mountain home. Sitting.

0: When you think about growing up, what are the fondest memories that you think of?
1: Well, things like that. Just us just being part of the woods and the trees and the fun things we'd do outside. And just we loved our animals, and we always got excited when we was going to get new baby chicks and new baby ducks, or if new calves were being born, you know, or piglets. And, you know, it's like we were part of all that. We were part of the woods and the trees and nature. And people say, well, you didn't have toys. What'd you play with? I said, we played with each other. We found tons of stuff to do.
0: I want to ask you about the other members of your family and their connection to you musically, because it was with your Uncle Bill, right, that you started writing songs.
1: Yes. Well, my Uncle Bill is the one that, well, I was writing songs too. My Uncle Bill was writing songs, but he saw the great potential in me, and he took a great interest in me, and we did write many songs together, but we wrote separate also. My mother's

0: People were all very musical. Other uncles and aunts wrote songs and sang songs. My mother, you know, wrote songs too. And so, but my uncle really, really is the one that really helped me a lot. He would take me around to different places to sing on different radio shows at the county fair. I'd enter contests. And so he's the one that was really there for me to kind of guide and lead me. And I've had many people in my life that have been very helpful and had a lot of confidence
1: in me. Were you singing church music or secular music?
0: Well, at that time I was singing any, you know, like songs that were playing on the radio or songs we knew, like Carter Family songs and other songs like that. Not just all, you know, spiritual music, but I did some of that as well.
1: You know, your book is called Dream More, and there's a little part of it where you talk about having dreams and being hesitant to share them, because when you share big dreams, you expose yourself to the possibility that you won't achieve them. And I wonder, when you started to dream of leaving where you grew up, and if you told anyone about it at the time.
0: Yeah, I remember starting dreaming that when I was still in grade school, and I told everybody. I just believed that I was going to do it. I kept saying, I'm going to move to Nashville when I get out of school. And even on my graduation night, I mentioned in the Dream More book about when they had asked the kids, you know, when we were doing our talk or whatever, our little farewell, they were asking what we were doing. The kids were saying, well, I'm going to be going to so-and-so to college, or I'm getting married and moving to so-and-so. And came to me, and I said, well, I'm going to move to Nashville because I'm going to be a country music star. And then everybody laughed, and I was so embarrassed. I mean, I was definite in that, and I thought, why are they laughing? And it was only years later that I realized that they weren't making fun. They just, you know, wasn't used to people dreaming that big. So I knew, I don't even know how long it was when I believed I was going to do something more. I was still, like I say, in grammar school, but I totally was prepping for it and saving for it and packing for it, you know, the years that I was in high school, because I knew I couldn't leave home till I was 18. My daddy would have sent a posse after me. I thought, well, there's no reason to go till after I'm 18. And so that's exactly what I did.
2: It's Bullseye. I'm Jesse Thorne. We're replaying my conversation with the late Dolly Parton. She and I talked in 2012.
1: I know that you have brothers and sisters who are musicians as well. And I've actually heard you say that there were other people in your family who were more talented than you were. And I wonder if having that in your family makes you think about the way that chance and sacrifice combined have helped push your career along when, you know, other people who are so close to you haven't had the same thing happen with them.
0: I think about that a lot. In fact, I talk a lot about that, or I talk some about that in the Dream More book, about how I have a guilt. I have guilt feelings a lot about my success, just because so many of my family is so talented but didn't seem to get all the same breaks. And who knows why that happens. You just have to hope for the best, and I still hope that they're, you know, going to do good. I know a lot of them work at Dollywood now in the show, and we're putting together a new show. But, you know, it's like I couldn't make them a star. I couldn't keep them from being a star. Everybody's kind of got to hustle and bustle. You know, you just got to work all the time. You can't lose momentum. It's hard to know. It's hard to say. Because a lot of people, you know, want the success, or they want the stardom, but they're not either able to or willing to go that far from home, or to be away from family, or they make choices to do other stuff. But like you said, or if it's just chance, like you said, whether it's chance or in our luck or whatever. And I don't know. You just don't know. And the older I get, the more I look back and I think, well, how did I do all this? And why was, you know, I the one that got to do so much of it? And I don't know the answer to those questions, except that I know I never stopped working. I still ain't stopped, and I ain't stopping until I keel over somewhere.
1: Was having children of your own one of the things that you had to sacrifice to have this career?
0: To be honest with you, it was. Because if I'd have had children, I wouldn't be here probably talking to you right now. Because I probably would have been a good mother, like most of the women in my family are. And my dad was like a great dad, and we're very devoted to our children. And if I'd have had kids... I mean, I put it on hold, you know, for a while. We were just trying not to have kids then, thinking that we were going to have kids. And by the time it got to be that time, then we didn't have kids. But now we're glad we didn't, because now we have each other, my husband and I, and we've got all these nieces and nephews and brothers and sisters and all these relatives with their kids that we, you know, we try to help with their schooling or anything else that we can. And we babysit a lot. We take them places. We do stuff with them. But at least we can, when we get sick of them, we can send them home and say, love you. Call mom. See you later. But it's those kinds of sacrifices that you do have to make. But I don't regret it. I do not regret any decisions that I've made, because to change one thing would be to change everything. And we can't have that now, can we?
1: I want to play one last song. This comes, I think, from your television show, The Dolly Show. Although I have to say I found it on the internet and it wasn't labeled. This is you and about 10 members of your direct family singing a song called In the Sweet By and By.
0: Oh, yeah.

0: It's such a beautiful song. What does it make you think of?
1: It makes my heart heavy, and I've got tears in my eyes because that was a special I did. I think it was one of the specials, and I had my family on. Mom and Daddy was, I think, probably in that group of people.
0: Yeah, they're sitting right next to you.
1: Several of my brothers and sisters. And so that song we used to always sing, my sisters and I used to sing that in church as special singing, but we also used to sing that as congregational singing, too. So it makes me think of Mom and Daddy and all my brothers and sisters and my grandpa, Jake, has been dead for years now. Mom and Dad's been gone for quite a while. So that is kind of touching to me.
0: Well, Ms. Parton, I sure appreciate you taking the time to be on our show. It was really a joy to get to talk to you.
1: Well, thank you so much, and hope you get a copy of my new book.
2: 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It's Bullseye. I'm Jesse Thorne. Next up on the show, Elvis Costello. You know Elvis Costello, right?

Anyway, I talked to him in 2015. He had just written a memoir called Unfaithful Music and Disappearing Ink. You're going to hear me talking about it more in just a second. In 2026, Costello is celebrating the 49th anniversary of his debut album, My Aim Is True. There's a box set with over 50 never-before-heard recordings on it. And, I mean, you're about to hear this in just a second, but Elvis Costello is a genuine delight. Let's kick things off with the first track from My Aim Is True, Welcome to the Working Man.

0: David Lee Roth once said that music critics like Elvis Costello because he looks like them.
1: Not that again.
0: But it might be more that he... It's a good quote. I mean, that is a...
1: Is it? I don't
0: know. That's a solid piece of business. I don't know if it's true, but it's fun to say.
1: I don't know. You tell me. I'm not a writer. I'm a lover, not a fighter.
0: David Lee Roth once said that music critics like Elvis Costello because he looks like them. But is the next part of this...
1: Yes.
0: It might be more because he thinks like them or makes music the way they might like to.
1: Have you seen David recently?
0: No.
1: He looks just like a wizened old writer to me. Yeah, I'm only teasing you. I know, I've heard that one a few times.
0: Through his career. Might guess. Through his career, he's taken his favorite... I'm going to power through this, Elvis.
1: Yeah, I know you are. I can sense I'm not going to deflect you.
0: No, not at all. I'm a professional pseudo-journalist. Through his career,
1: I'm proud to hear it.
0: He's taken his favorite pop sounds, the ones he grew up with, the ones he learned about as a young man, the ones he's come to know in middle age, and he's pushed them through his own vessel. He writes eloquently about this web of influence in his memoir.
1: Can I stop you a sec? Stop you for a second?
0: Yes.
1: Are we talking about David or me? Because this reference to pushing things through my vessel, it frankly sounds quite rude to me. I don't know whether we should be saying this on NPR. I think we may get letters.
0: There's some things that are legal to say on the radio and some things that aren't. I think I'm allowed to speak metaphorically. If you make it vulgar, we might have to bleep this whole exchange.
1: I'm almost certain they're going to have to do that. I see them hovering over that big red button there in the control room.
0: If you're so
1: And that's
0: keen.
1: Not a rude reference. I promise you that wasn't intent a double entendre.
0: Costello writes eloquently about this web of influence in his new memoir, Unfaithful Music and Disappearing Ink. The way that, by the way, you've ruined the entire tone of this introduction. This was a really, thoughtful introduction that I worked very hard on. And now it's just a series of jokes about private parts. And
1: That's what you know by now from reading this book, that is really my entire aim has been this. I appreciate what you're saying. Of course, the David Lee Roth, we've managed to mention David's name more often than mine. It's amazing. He's getting a lot of free publicity. Maybe he's got a book out as well. I appreciate what you're saying. I'm teasing you. But you're quite right. This book is trying to link up. I wasn't, as you can tell from reading even a few pages, it doesn't begin, I was born, and then I did this, and then I did that, and the laughter and the tears, and my drug hell, and then my conversion to some strange philosophy, and, you know. I tried to connect up emotionally the things that came to me, the fact that I happened to be born into a family for whom music was both vocation and occupation. Both my parents, my grandfather before my father as well. A life of travel that leads you on adventures and in some cases misadventures, hence the title Unfaithful Music. Memory being somewhat elusive or very vivid and then elusive. Unfortunately, both my father and grandmother, afflicted by dementia in their later years, made me fearful that I... would at some point in the future not be able to gather all of these experiences that I've been lucky to have and put them on a page so they could be read by, just say, take two people, my 2 8-year-old boys. I mean, other people want to read it too, that's great. But in some senses, I was thinking about there's some time in the future where I'll wish that I wrote this down because it may not all join up in quite the same way. That's really what I was trying to say.
0: Well, had I gotten to the end of the very beautiful introduction that I wrote.
1: It was exquisite, by the way.
0: Thank you very much. I enjoyed your book very much as well. One of the musicians that you return to in this book again and again is your dad. And it's how, it's how you start the book. And it's, it's a relationship that is really central to the book. And I wonder, when you were a child, before your dad stopped living with you, what did you think about his music?
1: Well, I don't think you think a lot of things when you're that age, I form opinions as comparative, is it this or is it that or is it better than this or better than that? I was very, I mean, I, my mother tells me I went looking around the back of the television for my dad when I was really a little more than an infant, you know, because I saw him on an early TV show. I saw him, as I describe in the first chapter, from the balcony of a dance hall that was nearly deserted. It's hard to imagine a dance hall opening in a Saturday afternoon for 30 patrons and having a full dance band come out and play tunes for however long they played, you know? But they did in those days. So that was unusual. I would go in the morning when I was off school on holiday and go to radio broadcast theatres in the centre of London and watch musicians who, to my mind, were old men, but of course were men that were 20 years younger than I am now, reading the racing results and smoking cigarettes and waiting for the downbeat. And then a group of young men come in carrying their amplifiers and guitars, and that would be the beat group. In one case, I described the Hollies, including Graham Nash, coming in from having driven overnight from the north of England so they could sing two songs on a guest slot on a lunchtime radio show. These are sort of, it's a world of music, and pop music doesn't really exist anymore. And this is within my lifetime. Admittedly, as old as I am, it's a surprise to me that things are quite so different. And of course, those images really stayed in my mind. And the transference from the mundane to the magical in the moment of performance was startling to me as a child, but I didn't have anything to compare it to. It was just what my father did for a living. Other dads came home when my dad went to work, you know.
0: We're going to take a break. Don't go anywhere. As you might know, Elvis Costello's legal name is Declan McManus. His wife, the brilliant singer Diana Krall, calls him Declan. So imagine you're Elvis Costello and you're getting coffee. What name do you give to the barista? We'll have the answer after the break. It's Bullseye from MaximumFun.org and NPR.
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0: Welcome back to Bullseye. I'm Jesse Thorne. My guest is Elvis Costello. I mean, he's Elvis Costello. He is one of the most beloved singer-songwriters of the late 20th century. He is celebrating the 49th anniversary of his debut album, My Aim Is True. There's a staggering new box set with hours and hours of never-before-heard material. When Costello and I talked in 2015, he had just written a memoir. It's called Unfaithful Music and Disappearing Ink. Let's get back into our conversation.
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1: Hey, wow, where'd you find that?

0: typical performance by Ross McManus, I have to say. I should tell you that that was a B-side of one or two, I guess you would call them ska. You can sort of vaguely recognize that as ska. You've got to understand when Bluebeat, as it was called in the early 60s, came in from Jamaica, it was another dance craze, just like the Twist and the Madison before it. And the Jealous Orchestra that my dad played with were a dance band. So the band leader, you know, would say to the arranger, can we adapt these songs for our lineup, which was that of a typical dance band of the 1940s and 50s, you know, with saxophones and trumpets and trombones. He gave my dad the task of writing a few songs in this new style. And hence, there's kind of almost like a West Indian inflection in his voice there, just the same way as people... We learned all our singing from American records, and then latterly, you know, I guess people heard music from all over the world and just copied it. And that was the music. The different thing between England and America is, I think, although there are many people from the Caribbean in America, they all came at once, sort of, as it were, into the culture and really transformed it with bringing music, calypso and you know, ska, and then later reggae. We have that really as our second line of music, you know, to popular music. If you, people of my age anyway, that was what we danced to at parties. And in the early 60s, it's strange to think my dad got to make a record like that, you know, because it was actually trying to keep up with a new trend.
1: I mean, I'm really just imagining what it must have been like for your dad, who was, you know, by that point, a grown adult who'd had a healthy career and was singing in a band that was, you know, like the Glenn Miller band or something like
0: exactly.
1: that.
0: Exactly. Their theme song was actually In the Mood. I mean, they borrowed the theme song from Glenn Miller. They played a lot of the Miller repertoire. One of my favorite recordings of my dad is actually I Know Why and So Do You and At Last, which were recorded for a tribute to Glenn Miller album that was made in the early 60s.
1: One of the people that you met when you were still very young, relatively new to the music industry, was Johnny Cash, right?
0: Yeah, well, that was a complete coincidence. You know, I know I would have no way to have met him in the circumstances, you know, could have never imagined. I mean, Nick Lowe was the first person who was in a group who I could ask questions of. I'd been around musicians since I was a child, but I had no questions to ask my dad's colleagues. I didn't ask my dad a lot of questions about music. He also didn't impose on me the learning of any music theory, although his father had been a classically trained or military trained musician. So I had questions for Nick Lowe. They were about songwriting. I can't even remember what they were now, you know. And of course, then he became my producer when I was first making records. And then a couple of years into that, he married June Carter's daughter, Carlene. And next thing, the in-laws came for Christmas. And the in-laws were Johnny Cash and June Carter, you know, it was like... And we were invited round for a recording session on the day after Christmas. I mean, it sounds absolutely fantastic, but it really happened, you know. And of course, it was to be in a confined space of a you know, domestic setting in England with Johnny Cash was a bit unusual, you know.
1: It's not exactly where you
0: imagine.
1: He was
0: so unbelievably like himself. It was, you know, it was like...
1: You don't really imagine Johnny Cash like walking through a Victorian Christmas card, you know.
0: Well, it was, yeah, a little bit like that. You know, Christmas time and it's London. I mean, you know, obviously the American idea of it is lots of urchins, you know, bare feet. And, you know, we're all huddling together around a brazier.
1: You were a chimney sweep at the time, right?
0: I was. It was in my years as a chimney sweep. And I said, oh, God bless you, Mr. Cash. May I have a penny to pay for a roast goose? It wasn't, you know, it's like Dick Van Dyke, you know, Mary Poppins. You know, we went to the door and he was great. He just introduced himself the way he always did. Yeah, hello, I'm Johnny Cash. I couldn't believe he was saying it to me. And then, you know, there was there was certainly some drinking going on with, I described in the book, Johnny relating this night later on in a tribute to George Jones, because the song we recorded was a song that George had written, a rare composition. And Johnny reciting it was perhaps the best thing of all, because, you know, he sort of said, well, I was with Elvis Costello and Nick Lowe, and they were drinking a little bit, and you know, and apparently we toasted to how great George was. And I mean, this was later in the evening, perhaps after we had recorded this duet, which was vocally fairly ill-advised on my part, I have to say. You know, it was to try and get in the ring with John.
2: It's Bullseye. I'm Jesse Thorne. My guest is Elvis Costello.
1: I want to play a song that you wrote for one of my favorite singers of all time, Solomon Burke, who recorded an album in the early 2000s. It was sort of a, you know, sort of a comeback album for him, although he had done very well on the road for decades and decades. And it's called The Judgment. Let's take a look.

0: When you're writing a song for somebody whose style, whose instrument is as distinctive as somebody like Solomon Burke or Johnny Cash, are you thinking of it the way, say, a comedy writer might think about, you know, writing a joke for David Letterman or Roseanne Barr, thinking about trying to capture something about their particular voice?
1: It's sort of different with music, I think. at least for me, it is. I had dreams of people singing songs that came true. I had a dream of Dusty Springfield singing my song. I had a dream of Chet Baker singing my song. A dream of Roy Orbison. Dream of Johnny Cash. Even though I knew John a little bit, you know, I still didn't sort of really think he would pick up my song. Not the first time, anyway. With Solomon, it was a little bit different because I'd had the experience of trying to write for some people and not got the measure of them right. I was trying to put too much into a song or didn't quite get the measurement right. And even with this one, there were a couple of tricks to this song musically that interrupted Solomon's flow. And Joe Henry, who produced this record, who's a friend of mine who also produced The River in Reverse and worked with Alain Toussaint, he had me stand in the booth with Solomon because I was at the recording session. And Solomon, you know, was such a big personality, but then in many ways he was like, there was something really wonderful about the way he you know, invited you in. And he told me to sing it for him because there was this timing of this one line. He just kept, every time he'd get rolling with it, he'd come in the wrong place. And, you know, I got to learn this, so you sing it. Can you imagine that, having to stand in front of Solomon Burke and sing the song? You know, I could sort of sing it in my head, you know, and then I did, and then of course then he learned it and he could hear what it was. Once he could watch me do it, he got what the rhythm of it was, and then he sang it great, you know. And I mean, Nick Lowell will tell the same story about staying up all night to imagine writing The Beast in Me for Johnny Cash, and then sort of the next day, you know, June. Having heard about it, getting Nick to play it to Johnny, and so when it came out, of course, it came out in this feeble little voice that wasn't like this big voice. It was like, "And the beast in me," you know. It was like, because the dream we have of the singer is often, you know, we can't animate like that.

0: in your life knows you by your birth name, Declan McManus?
1: My mother, a handful of friends, few people that knew me, you know, before I ever got into this world, you know, of music and adopted other names, you know.
0: When you adopted the name, it was the name that was given to you by your manager, right?
1: The second name was as a family name. Costello is, more correctly said, Costello. It's an Irish name. It's my great-grandmother, Elizabeth Costello. I'd adopted that because it was easier to say and shorter to write down. And I'd used my initials for a while, DP, because my dad used to address me that way, which is an Irish convention too. And then they handed me that, and it was like a dare. And, you know, my father had recorded under other aliases in the 1960s. He'd recorded cover records for cash money, you know, earlier the morning sessions that were put out on cheap cover records where you get four titles from the Hit Parade on an EP, on an extended play vinyl record. And he went on, sometimes he'd be three or four aliases on one release. You know, he'd be Hal Prince and the Layabouts, or the Foresters singing Blowing in the Wind, or Frank Bacon and the Baconeers. So you can appreciate that being Elvis Costello really was just like second nature to me.
0: When you go into like a Starbucks or whatever, do you tell them your name is Elvis or Declan?
1: I try to avoid doing that anyway. I mean, I usually don't tell them anything.
0: Was there ever a point where it stopped feeling strange to be addressed by a made-up name?
1: Well, nobody ever did call me that by that name anyway. Oddly enough, the thing of being called by my initials, which I know from childhood, is sort of the way everybody's always addressed me in my camp, you know, as it were, in my gang, whether it was the band or the management. It was always EC, so that was easier, you know, shorter. And I don't ever recall that many people ever calling me by Elvis.
0: Well, I'm really grateful to you for taking the time to be on Bullseye. Thank you so much for talking.
1: Thank you. Thank you very much. Your most thoughtful questions. Thank you.
2: Elvis Costello, recorded in 2015. As we mentioned, his memoir is called Unfaithful Music and Disappearing Ink. 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The special 49th anniversary edition of My Aim is True drops October 2nd. You can pre-order it now at Elvis Costello's official website. Let's go out on one more song from that landmark album. This is The Angels Want to Wear My Red Shoes.

0: That's the end of another episode of Bullseye. Bullseye recorded at Maximum Fun World Headquarters in the historic Jewelry District of downtown Los Angeles. The weather has improved recently because it was brutally hot. But now there's supposed to be like a hurricane coming. I went outside and it was like weird kind of like tropical semi-raining earlier today. What's going on? Our show is produced by Speaking Into Microphones. Our senior producer, Kevin Ferguson. Our producers, Jesus Ambrosio and Richard Roby. Our video producer is Daniel Spear. We get booking help on Bullseye from Mara Davis. Our interstitial music comes from our pal Dan Wally, also known as DJW. You can find his music at djwsounds.bandcamp.com. 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Our theme music was written and recorded by The Go Team. It's called Huddle Formation, thanks to The Go Team, thanks to their label Memphis Industries. You can follow Bullseye on Instagram, TikTok, and YouTube. You will find video from just about all our interviews in those places. I think that's about it. 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
1: Coastal Louisiana will soon be the home of what SpaceX says will be a $100 billion launch base. State lawmakers waived a lot of regulations to make it happen, but residents say they have been kept in the dark.
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1: Coastal Louisiana will soon be the home of what SpaceX says will be a $100 billion launch base. State lawmakers waived a lot of regulations to make it happen, but residents say they have been kept in the dark.
2: Whether you talk about the federal administration or on the state level, or the NDAs, whatever it is, the elected leaders aren't telling the people what's coming down to them.
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5: I'm Jesse Thorne. 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The greatest to ever do it. 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
6: Live from NPR News in Washington, I'm Dave Mattingly. This is the last week both chambers of Congress are expected to be in Washington until after the November midterm elections. NPR's Eric McDaniel reports.
7: Congress already did the one thing they had to do before the election, extend government funding until after voting. Now, Republicans are going to move some messaging bills in an effort to show voters that they're responsive to their concerns. We could see a vote on a bill designed to blunt the impact of energy price hikes associated with AI data centers. There could also be bills about college sports pay regulation, as well as cryptocurrency. One thing that may actually become law, new sanctions targeting Russia.

0: Good morning. This is the California Report. I'm Billy Cruz in San Francisco. California sea lion poisonings are surging along the coast, and warm waters brought by El Nino could make things worse. KQED's Ezra David Romero reports.
1: The Marine Mammal Center in Sausalito is fielding up to 600 calls a day about sea lions that appear confused, lethargic, and in some cases dead. An algal bloom is poisoning mammals with a toxin called domoic acid that can cause seizures and heart failure. Giancarlo Rulli is a spokesperson for the center.
2: There are a fair amount of carcasses out there. We're seeing animals pass away, being brought back to the hospital.
1: Rulli says that already warmer than normal sea surface temperatures and further warming from the climate pattern El Nino could exponentially increase the number of affected mammals. For the California Report, I'm Ezra David Romero.
0: Researchers estimate that close to 6,000 unsheltered people live within a mile of venues for the 2028 Olympic Games in Los Angeles. LAist reporter Libby Rainey explains.
3: Local officials expect that security plans for the 2028 Olympics will require unhoused people to vacate areas around competition venues, but exactly how many people isn't clear. The new report from academics at USC and UCLA indicates that potentially thousands of people could be displaced. UCLA professor Randall Kuhn worked on the report.
4: The numbers just give us a good starting point, right? What really matters then is the people in those buffers.
3: The 6,000 person estimate is more than three times higher than the number that LA County gave LAist earlier this year.
0: That was LAist Libby Rainey. LA County says it's looking into the new report. Powwows are common in many parts of the country where Native Americans call home. But did you know some regions have powwow seasons? California's powwow season recently kicked off in Central California, and it brought tribes from as far as New York and Canada. KVPR's Crescencio Rodriguez Delgado was there at Table Mountain Rancheria Casino just outside of Fresno, where the sound of a long tradition rang out.
5: It's a Saturday evening, and a steady drum is beating as dozens of people representing many Native American tribes circle a large patch of grass. Small kids dance alongside adults, each in their own tribal colors and with their own rhythm. Dozens more watch intently from the sidelines. The grassy area is known as an arena. It's tucked into a golden hillside in eastern Fresno County. This is a social gathering known as a powwow. Although Native tribes have held ceremonial gatherings for centuries, powwows are a 19th century tradition, and late summer is California's busy season. These gatherings are formal ways of exchanging culture, but what tribes really come here to do is dance, what they consider as spreading medicine.
6: Dancing is healing. You know, you dance for your loved ones. You dance for someone who can't dance.
5: Waylon Burrow organized this celebration. He's a member of the Chukchansi Indians. He says at powwows, everyone brings something special.
6: Each different regalia has a different meaning, and each dance has a different, you know, story behind it.
5: Tribal members come from all over. There's Choctaw, Mono Indians, Seminole, Lakota, Navajo. But Burrow says where they come from isn't the story. It's what happens when they get here.
6: We dance in a circular motion and clockwise motion and to the beat of the drum. So it's like dancing with time.
5: Everyone moves to the same beat, like a heartbeat. Twirling in the arena is Murphy Bear McLeod. He's 17 years old and belongs to the Dunlap Band of Mono Indians, as well as a tribe in Oklahoma. He's wearing yellow and orange with two fans of feathers called bustles that look like fireworks on his back.
7: The bustles used to be flat, not big, and they used to be like a lot smaller, but now they just got bigger because everyone wanted flair.
5: He shares more with me after his dance once he catches his breath.
7: I do this powwow for a living. I've been dancing since I was like, when I was like real young, when I could walk, and it's just been sticking with me the whole life.
5: This time of year is his busiest.
7: Usually I do it like weekend after weekend after weekend. Like, usually I'm never home for like weeks, so I'm not going to be home until November.
5: One of his fans interrupts our interview.
8: This guy's going to be a superstar in life right here. You know why? Because he's guided by the best, and he's got the best. And this is his uncle, Craig Hackett, speaking. And if anybody got something to say to this boy, you find me. Let's say what's up.
5: That's what you call a proud uncle.
9: Judges, take your time. Don't start fighting, please.
5: By nightfall, it's time to compete for prize money. Lillian Shakespeare Largo is waiting for her turn.
10: So I'm from the Diné Nation, which is Navajo, and then I'm also a part of Northern Arapaho and Mescalero Apache.
5: She's 25 and came in from New Mexico.
10: So we drove all night. It was about a 10-hour drive.
5: She's performing the women's Northern Buckskin Dance. A large feather points up from her head, and curtains of white buckskin fringe hang from her brightly colored shawl.
10: My favorite color is blue, so I made my whole beadwork blue. And then their family designs.
9: Here we go for some good luck, ladies.
5: In the arena, Largo and the other women take one step and then another.
9: Judges walk around, judges walk around.
5: Their buckskin sways in the wind, almost in slow motion. Then, time is up.
9: Here's your champion.
5: The winner, Largo. She's taking home $1,000. This is a special win for her.
10: I'm 5 months postpartum, so it's a lot harder for me, but I feel happy when I do perform well.
5: Her dad is holding her five-month-old baby as they celebrate. Here, three generations point to the spirit of these powwows. Tribal members don't just come to dance for themselves, but also for their ancestors and the next generation, who will one day learn to dance to their own beat. For the California Report, I'm Crescencio Rodriguez Delgado.
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0: And that's the California Report for Monday, September 7th. We are a production of KQED News. I'm Billy Cruz. Thanks for listening, and have a great day.
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8: Hello, Anitnak Brian Mead Jr. Hello, my name is Brian Mead Jr. with the Wiat Tribe's Daguruluwi Cultural Center, bringing you this week's Tsleil-Waututh Phrase of the Week. This week's phrase is Kwiletsul. This is the word for the peregrine falcon. Did you know the peregrine falcon is one of the fastest animals in the world? They have been recorded flying at a top speed of over 200 miles per hour while they dive under their prey from above. And another fun fact, although not intentional, the B-2 Spirit Bomber manufactured by Northrop Grumman, if looked at from the side, closely resembles the diving form of the peregrine falcon. Kwiletsul. To learn more or practice this week's phrase yourself, visit www.wiat.us or follow the Daguruluwi on Facebook. Hoop. Thanks.
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10: It's Morning Edition from NPR News. I'm Leila Fadel.
11: And I'm A. Martinez. New reporting from the Washington Post shows that the Kennedy Center is likely to close as soon as Tuesday, as it's almost financially broke. That's according to the documents obtained by Post reporters. A new report set to be presented to the Board of Trustees this week, most of whom were appointed by President Trump, recommends putting the president's name on the building's facade to encourage him to help raise funds. To explain what's going on, we reached out to Jonathan Edwards. He covers how the Trump administration is influencing cultural institutions for the Washington Post. Jonathan, what do the documents that the Washington Post obtained show about how the Kennedy Center's leadership sees the financial state of the Performing Arts Center?
12: Yeah, the board packet makes, you know, the connection between having President Trump's name on the Kennedy Center and the center's finances unusually explicit. It essentially says Trump has offered to raise the money necessary to keep the Kennedy Center from bankruptcy during this 2 years of renovations. But it also says without, quote unquote, appropriate recognition of Trump, he's unlikely to agree to oversee that renovation or lead the financial rescue.
11: So unless his name's on the building, he won't support it, or at least try to rally support for it. And just a note, the president's name was on the center. A court ruled against him, and then it had to come down. But essentially, it's like if his name's not on the building, he won't really do much about it.
12: Correct. And that was made explicit by Commerce Secretary Lutnick late last month before a court hearing. He said much the same.
11: Now, to think that it could be closing as soon as Tuesday, that I think is a big shock. So, I mean, how did the financial situation at the Kennedy Center become as bleak as it seemingly has been?
12: Well, we had the takeover of President Trump back last year in February. But, you know, there's a real dispute of that. The administration would argue that it started well before then, that it was financial mismanagement and deferred maintenance under the previous leadership. But the internal records that we obtained for a previous story showed that ticket sales and fundraising deteriorated dramatically after Trump took over the institution and fell even further after his name was originally added in December.
11: All right, now the Board of Trustees is also expected to vote this week on a resolution on renovations to the building. What can you tell us about that proposal?
12: Well, as you mentioned, you know, it could close as soon as Tuesday, you know, and it's got the two major decisions in front of it, the name and then the renovation. As far as the renovation goes, you know, a lot of these things, you know, as the, you know, new regime mentions, you know, predate them. I mean, no one would disagree that renovations are necessary and have been for some time. It's just the degree to which they're needed and what the best possible solution is. You know, the Trump folks would say, hey, we need to close everything and we need to close it now. On the other side, you know, folks would say, hey, we can do this in a phased approach, keep the center open and keep programming going while we do it.
11: Jonathan Edwards is an arts and government reporter for The Washington Post. Jonathan, thanks.
12: Thank you.
10: Congress is back in town. It's the last week both chambers are expected to be in until after the midterm election in November. NPR congressional reporter Eric McDaniel is here in the studio to talk about it. Good morning, Eric.
0: Good morning. Good morning.
10: So what should we be paying attention to?
0: Well, I think this week is probably best understood as a week of campaigning more than a week of legislating. Congress already did the one thing that they absolutely had to do before the election, extend government funding. It now expires sometime in December.

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5: Live from NPR News in Washington, I'm Dave Mattingly. Tech stocks are lower on Wall Street after several CEOs, including those at Anthropic and OpenAI, called for a global slowdown in the development of artificial intelligence. They cite the need for more AI safeguards against the potential harms to humans. House Speaker Mike Johnson says leaders of the tech industry should meet with Congress. Most economists expect the Federal Reserve to announce a quarter-point rate hike at this week's policy meeting. It would be the first rate increase in 3 years. Health officials in Pennsylvania are reporting the death of a woman due to complications from measles. NPR's Kristen Wright reports.
6: Pennsylvania's Jefferson County coroner says the woman was 40 years old and a resident. He also confirms to NPR she was never vaccinated for the measles. Pennsylvania officials have now announced 3 deaths related to measles. The Lancaster County coroner said the first 2 were infants. Health Secretary Robert F. Kennedy Jr. initially said maybe the 2 deaths were fabricated. And now the Centers for Disease Control and Prevention says it needs to review the deaths and hasn't added them to its official count tracking fatal cases. No other states have announced measles deaths this year. Pennsylvania's health department reported a significant spike.

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6: Live from NPR News, I'm Lakshmi Singh. Artificial intelligence stocks are trading lower worldwide on the latest warnings by AI industry executives that AI development needs to slow down around the globe for safety. On social media today, President Trump says the only guardrails AI needs is him. On ABC News this week, House Minority Leader Hakeem Jeffries criticized the Republican leadership.
7: We should take decisive action now, so that we can slow down, as the CEOs have recently acknowledged, slow down the pace of development in order to protect the American people and ensure that AI is proceeding safely.
6: NVIDIA, whose chips are helping to train AI models, is down roughly 3.5%. President Trump's promise to visit dozens of Republican candidates nationwide ahead of the November elections to energize the base at last week's GOP midterm convention. He sought to do so just that by promising every American adult $5,000 if Republicans hold the congressional majority. And Paris Marlison describes how that message seems to be landing.
8: Response has been surprisingly tepid, even among Republicans. Some Republicans worry that even if Congress would approve such a payout, because the president can't just send those checks himself, it would cost more than $1 trillion, and that would add to the historically high national debt, unless it was paid for by raising taxes or budget cuts.
6: This is NPR News. The price of diesel in the United States is now up to $6.23. President Trump blames the latest global spike on the Ukraine strikes on Russia's diesel facilities. The U.S. and Israeli war with Iran has also led to an energy crisis. In Syria, a government-ordered rise in fuel prices on the weekend has sparked widespread protests. We have more on this from NPR's

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7: 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One, love, and two, unidentified flying objects. And yes, the thing everyone wants and the thing no one can quite pin down might have more in common than you think. 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

You know that song you heard on Marketplace, the one you really liked? It's an earworm, isn't it? 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
1: This final note on the way out today, in which we try to inject a note of business model reality into the current artificial intelligence news cycle. According to Goldman Sachs, there has been, just this year so far, nearly $500 billion worth of AI-related debt issued by the big AI companies. Debt, of course, is another word for borrowing. The Wall Street Journal reports the nine biggest technology companies have nearly $3 trillion in debt, most of it AI-related, that does not appear on their balance sheets. All of which is to say that while coherent regulation and AI companies perhaps taking a second or two to think things over, that might be prudence, maybe, market forces are powerful, powerful things. Amir Babawi, Caitlin Ash, John Gordon, Noya Carr, Steve Mullis, and Stephanie Seek are the Marketplace editing staff. Kelly Silvera is the news director. And I'm Kai Rizdahl. We will see you tomorrow, everybody. This is AP.
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4: For 16 years, many Haitians living in the U.S. have been shielded from deportation. Then the Trump administration revoked their protected status.
5: What is the message? That my life has no value? Or my life has less value than the life of an American citizen?
4: How has life changed for Haitian migrants living in the U.S.? That's tomorrow on Morning Edition from NPR News.
6: SpaceX says it is building a $100 billion launch site in coastal Louisiana. Residents say they have been kept in the dark. That story on All Things Considered from NPR News.
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0: because we have some interest in local government for implementing some regulations to limit light pollution. I recently wrote an article for the Eco News publication. I think that's going to be coming out in the next month or so. So you can read about that there. And then we're here with Ruskin Hartley, the CEO of Dark Sky International, which is one of the leading organizations working on light pollution, not just in the U.S., but across the globe.
1: Welcome to the Eco News, Ruskin.
2: It's great to be with you. Thanks for having me.
1: So let's start at the very beginning, the most obvious. What is light pollution and what are dark skies and why should we care about either?
2: So it's great to start at the beginning. So briefly, my history, I got a start in conservation, actually working in California, working up in Humboldt County with redwood issues and working on forest restoration and protecting old growth trees. And, you know, I can remember hearing someone ask a question once about light pollution. I didn't think anything about it. I just moved on. There must be other more important things to think about, right? I only started to think about light pollution when I started to interview and then in the end joined Dark Sky International about 6 years ago. And what I've learned over that time is how light pollution is all pervasive. It impacts most things that all of us care about, and they're really simple solutions. So what is light pollution? Light pollution is simple. It's the brightening of the night sky. It is the glary headlight shining in your eye. It is your neighbor's porch light and security light blasting into your window at night when you're trying to sleep. It's light when it should be dark, right? That's light pollution. Why care about it? Well, some of us care about it because it means we can't see the stars, but it's so much more than that. Light pollution fundamentally disrupts ecosystems. It disrupts ecological processes that have been part of what is inherent on life on Earth for 5 billion years or four billion years, right? 4.5 billion years. That natural day-night cycle has really been one of the constants, and we're disrupting that with what we're doing in terms of lighting the night. And light pollution is more learning impacts human health as well. So it impacts everything we care about. It is pure waste. And there are such simple solutions that I'm really happy to and excited to talk with both of you about.
0: Cool. Thank you. Yeah, in the article that I wrote, I talked about how light pollution, artificial light at night, can disrupt circadian rhythms, not just of humans, but of wildlife and also plant physiology, actually, which has cascading effects in an ecosystem. Because if a plant's physiology changes the time that it blooms and flowers and goes to seed, that impacts any wildlife that's depending on those plants. So I'm curious, what does it mean to be an international dark sky place?
2: Yes, I probably should answer the first question again. Job of talking about Dark Sky, maybe we talk a little bit about Dark Sky and Dark Sky International, then move on to Dark Sky Places. Does that make sense? Since I get distracted and then...
1: Yeah, absolutely.
2: Is that okay?
0: Yeah. Please.
2: Yeah. So Dark Sky International, the organization that I now run, formerly the International Dark Sky Association, was founded about 40 years ago here in southern Arizona, in Tucson, where I live, with really the focus of raising awareness about what is light pollution and the simple solutions. And we've grown from a small organization based here in Tucson with a handful of staff here, where we're continue to be a small organization, but we support a global network of volunteers and advocates tackling this issue around the world, because this is a global issue. Today, 99% of people in Europe and North America live under light polluted skies. 80% of people around the world live under light polluted skies, and light pollution is growing at 10% per year. Essentially, it's doubling every 7 or 8 years. A child who's about to graduate high school, maybe 17 or 18 at the moment, when they were born, there would have been twice as many stars visible overhead as there are today. So it's light pollution is growing rapidly, and that's the issue Dark Sky International has been really focused on working to solve, raise awareness, and put the simple solutions into place.
1: I have a question. In the rise of light pollution, is this a result of industrialization in developing nations and economic progress, might we say? Or is it related to new light pollution in already industrialized areas? Or a combination of both, I imagine.
2: Yeah, it's only a combination of both, right? Light tracks economic activity. There's a reason the light bulb is the symbol of innovation, right? If there's a light bulb over your head in a classic cartoon, most people will get it that you've had a pretty innovative idea. So our relationship to light and dark is something very fundamental. There's a reason most people are scared of the dark, right? And we want to have light to light our way. That's a normal reaction. So as society has developed, we have found ways to capture energy so that we can extend our activity into the evenings, right? So we can recreate, we can sit outside with our friends, or or we can have

0: 24-hour economy. So part of it is definitely, it is an intrinsic part of what modern society is. I would argue that light pollution, though, is a little bit different, right? That there's a lot of that light that's useful and there's a lot of that light that's wasted. And so our advocacy is not about turning off all the lights and plunging the world back into medieval darkness. There's only places we should keep naturally dark. But a lot of it is just about being thoughtful about the way that we're using light to meet our needs and minimizing the impact on the natural world. And what we're learning more and more is that when you do that, you actually create a better quality environment. You can actually see better under better quality light. I think most of us are probably familiar with those old black and white movies where they bring the suspects in for interrogation. And what do? They tip up their light and they blast it into their eyes and literally blinding them. Well, that's what we're doing in so much of the world when we're using light thoughtlessly.
1: So let's be thoughtful about how we use light then. I understand that there are five principles for responsible outside lighting. Can you walk us through what those principles are? So let's say that I'm a homeowner and I want to have some sort of security light around my house, but I also don't want to piss off my neighbor or lighten the sky so I can't see the stars. What are the things that we can do to continue to have light where it's appropriate, but not ruin it for everyone else?
0: Well, you've taken the first great step, which you actually think about it, right? The first step is to think about it. Think before you act often helps. And the five principles of responsible outdoor light was something that Dartsky developed a number of years ago with the Illuminating Engineering Society, you know, the body that is responsible for establishing lighting standards in the US. They're the ANSI standard setting body. And for that body to get on the same page with Dartsky International around the top level principles was a great win. So like, we have a lot of shared interests in how to do it better. And the principles are simple. They apply to a homeowner like you or someone at their home, all the way up to a municipality or arguably a country. And it's simple. You think about it, like, what's the purpose? What use are we trying to use here? Let's shine the lights down towards the ground, the target, the exit, the entrances that we're using. Let's dim the lights down. Let's use lower light levels. Our eyes adapt to lower light levels. When we brighten them, we see that brighter glare. It actually creates shadows and darkness. Yes, use controls so the light's on when we need it. It's dimmed down when there's fewer people around and it's off when it's not needed. And let's use warmer colors generally. Let's use warm colors, more like candlelight, rather than the bright, harsh white colors of maybe the hospital operating room. So to your analogy, like if you want a porch light on at your home so that it's there when you come home, think about putting that on a timer so it's on at 6 to 8 when you come home, or on a motion sensor so it turns on when someone comes around and 5 minutes later it turns off. And critically, let's point it down and shield it so it's at the step, rather than blasting into the eye of your neighbor when they come over to borrow a cup of sugar so they can't see anymore. And so it's those simple principles that we're asking people to adopt in their everyday practices.
2: Absolutely. So kind of in that vein of practices that you're asking people to adopt, what does it mean to be an international dark sky place?
0: So the International Dark Sky Places program is probably what we're best known for. This is a global recognition program that really recognizes both places that are naturally dark, where you can go and maybe you can go and still see the Milky Way when you look up on a moonless night. But critically, there are places that are taking steps to actively protect those dark sky values, and they're taking steps to showcase quality lighting, and they're inviting people in to experience these places at night. So many of our parks are closed at night, so you have no place to go and enjoy maybe hearing the owls come down through the trees or sit down and watch the stars with your friends. So these are places that you can go, and they're places that are actively taking those steps, because believe it or not, we have protected lots of public places. We've protected wonderful parklands, but just because they're protected for all their wonderful biodiversity values doesn't necessarily mean they're protected from light pollution.
2: Mm-hmm. So what kind of places did Dark Sky International have in mind when they created that program? Like, were you thinking that it was mainly going to be for nature spaces, or that it might also apply to urban human-built environments?
0: The history of the program is pretty interesting, because actually the first place was a community. The first place that was recognized for its work to protect naturally dark skies was Flagstaff in northern Arizona, which, as some people might know, is famous for the Lowell Observatory and the people who discovered Pluto, the former planet, now the minor planet. And the people in Flagstaff, the city leaders in Flagstaff for many years, had been taking steps to ensure that light was used respectfully and responsibly in their city so that they could support the ongoing astronomy research and the observatory that's there. And it was really the recognition of those active steps to provide better quality lighting in the environment that led to its recognition as the first dark sky community. The second place was actually a national park. Natural Bridges, I believe, in Utah was a dark sky park. Again, it's a very remote place, a very dark place, and they're taking steps to ensure that the lighting that they were using around the park protected those values on an ongoing basis. Now, from those early starts, the program has now grown that we have approaching 250 international dark sky places around the world.
2: Wow.
0: Many parks, many reserves, many communities. So it is a mix. Some are very remote, dark places. Others are rural communities or places. And I visited the town of Fulda in Germany, which is a city of about 80,000 people that is close to one of the dark sky parks. And the dark sky park is a naturally dark location. And they wanted to ensure that the lights from the neighboring community of Fulda were being managed in a way that was protecting those values of natural darkness that are so critical for the ecosystem in the dark sky reserve. So really, dark sky protections, it's not about turning off all the lights all the time. It's really been thinking about being respectful in the way that you're using it when you need it, in a way that protects the natural values and support the safe, welcoming environments for communities.
1: So there's some level that we hope to inspire individual action, right? Collectively, individuals, if we all do better voluntarily, we'll have better collective cumulative outcomes. But that can only go so far. I know another aspect of Dark Sky International is helping governments, municipalities, develop their own codes to better regulate light pollution. Can you talk a little bit about this work?
0: Yeah, voluntary actions are critical. They're essential. We love them. We want more people to do them, turning off their lights when they go to bed, drawing their curtains, or if they're inside watching television at night, etc. It's really simple things. And the nice thing about those, you get an immediate response. You can tell that you're making a difference, right? You can tell that you're having an impact. But as you say, voluntary actions get you so far. Voluntary actions don't deal with how the city is managing the lights in the public domain, or what's happening when the new gas station goes in, or the new strip mall that gets developed, or the new area that gets developed. So really, we are increasingly looking to the role that our elected officials play in establishing a consistent regulatory environment for lighting. And again, this is about better quality lighting for people. What we're learning more and more, that when you do it right from the get-go, you actually save money. You save money on installation costs often, and you definitely save money on ongoing operation costs. And you're creating safe, welcoming environments for your residents, and you're doing your part to protect the natural world. So up in Humboldt County, I mean, Humboldt is obviously very blessed and very proud of its incredible natural values, the great rivers, and obviously the coastal environment there. Well, that wonderful work has been going on for many years to protect land and protect waters. And I think we need to bring the same sort of awareness to how do we extend that protection from the day into the night, right? Is a park truly protected if the sky glow from Arcata and Eureka is bleeding into that, impacting the wildlife and the birds and the wildlife that call that place home? Like, we can close our curtains at night if our neighbor's being annoying, but those owls, those fish, they can't do that. They don't have that choice. So it's incumbent on us to take those steps.
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1: We're talking about something that Sylvia Van Rooyen have done quite a bit of research on and are interested in, light pollution. What does a municipal code look like when it regulates light pollution? How is this actually implemented, and what does that look like for an average person experiencing the code and experiencing working with local governments?
0: Yeah, so first is, over the last year, we have worked very hard with members of the lighting community, lighting manufacturers, lighting designers, engineers, people from the birding community, the environment community, to develop some templates for municipalities with the goal that they are simple, they're understandable, and both technically accurate, and they're enforceable, right? It's important that when you're writing a code, the code enforcement officer knows, okay, if someone's violating, how do I go and have a conversation with them? Say, hey, would you mind tipping that light down because it's shining into your neighbor's window, right? So we need to make sure that they're all of those things. And really, the code, it's about embodying the five principles and a set of standards that apply for everyone. For us, it's really important. Every community is different. Every community will make different decisions about how far to go in this. But we think there are some common no-regret solutions here that any community should enact and enforce, because again, it's about creating a better quality of life. It's about being a good neighbor. It's being a good steward of that public space. So it's about being thoughtful, but again, thoughtful about why the purpose that you're putting up the light for. And critically, it's about, let's meet the standards. Like if the standard for a safely illuminated parking lot is 3 lux on the ground, which is a relatively small amount, but perfectly amount of light to get around, let's not light it to 30 lux, right? That's creating waste, it's creating glare, and it's going to create artificially dark spots because our eyes adapt to that bright spot and everything else suddenly seems dark.
1: So light and terminology around light might be new to folks.
0: Yeah.
1: Can you give some brief definitions of things like lux and lumen and light shading? What do we need to become familiar with to have an intelligent conversation about light pollution?
0: Yeah, and that's, the other element of the templates, we have ensured that the technical language in them is accurate. We have seen examples of states and municipalities enacting lighting ordinances that the lighting professional will look at and say, that unit doesn't exist, or we cannot actually measure that little, so it becomes unenforceable. Now, the challenge here is while light is also very simple, it also has a degree of complexity in it. And I think that if you think about just picking up a bulb, if you go into your lighting store these days, you'll pick up a bulb. They're not the old incandescent bulbs like we used to have, right? We kind of knew what those were. We knew what a 60-watt bulb was. A 60-watt bulb was probably the one that we had put in our kitchen or something like that, right? Well, now the bulb is the LED source, a different technology. It's producing photons, but it's producing photons in a different way. It's no longer heating up the wire. So we now think about lights not in terms of the number of watts that it takes, because the wattage has gone down, the power usage, we think about it in terms of the number of lumens, right? What is the output? What is the amount of light that's leaving that light fixture? So round numbers, maybe a 60-watt light bulb will now have, if we double check, maybe about 800 lumens coming out of it. Now, whether that meets the purpose that you have depends on a whole variety of reasons. So an 800-lumen light bulb mounted on a 30-foot light pole as a street light will essentially put no light on the ground, right? Very little. But if you mount that outside your porch or 5 foot off the ground, you'll be putting a lot of light on the ground. And really, that's what we need. We want light on the ground. We want that. We measure that in lux, which is the amount of light, the number of lumens, the amount of photons falling on that ground surface. And then obviously that's reflected back into our eye, which is how we see things. And this is where the complexity comes in, right? The complexity comes in because the units are complex, the technology is changing. But again, some of the principles are pretty simple. You don't overlight. You probably don't need a 2,000 lumen bulb around your house to light your back deck. You can probably get away with a 600 one. That's perfectly adequate, right? But it's not going to work for street light. Shielding's the other one. Essentially, the common thing here, if you can see the source of the light, it will appear glary, particularly with modern LEDs. So the best way to do that is make sure that the source of the light is tucked up behind inside the fixture so that the light is falling down on the ground or on the bulb where you need it and it's not shining in your eye. The LED sources themselves are incredibly intense, right? They are the sort of intensity and the sort of brightness that you get from looking at the sun, packed into a tiny little chip. So you want to hide that. You want to make sure it's not shining on your neighbors. And I think many of us have experienced that. You're driving down a dark road in backwater Humboldt County somewhere late at night, and someone comes, a car is driving towards you the other direction with their high beams on. You're not going to see anything. You're going to be visibly looking away.
1: Well, if there's one thing I want dark skies to cover, it's lifted pickup trucks blasting my rearview mirror with their LED lights. So I run off the road, and that seems to be my common occurrence. Yeah.
0: Well, and I think that's a very complex issue to tackle that issue. But that is essentially a microcosm as what's happening when people are using light carelessly without thought. Now, people are not, by and large, waking up in the morning and say, how can I go and annoy my neighbors by blasting light into their yards? But they might say, hey, the yard's dark. It's dark, getting dark at 4 o'clock at the moment. I need some light. The bulbs burn out. They might go to their local hardware store and they might see in a bargain basement rack a 2,000 lumen solar thing that they slap up there without thinking about it. And yeah, when they stand it, they know that the yard is now lit up. But what they don't know is if they went to their neighbor maybe 5 kilometers, you know, 5 miles away up the valley, you can see that point light source blasting into the woods, right? So that's the care and attention we're asking people to give to this.
2: And I think that that kind of touches on another term that people might see in regulatory documents is light trespass. Can you talk about light trespass for just a second?
0: Yeah, light trespass is essentially the light that leaves your property and goes into your neighbor's yard. Right. And it's a very simple concept. Now, the way that we've approached that into our regulatory templates is we have a specific number you can go with a light meter, which is a relatively simple tool that certainly a city department could purchase for a few hundred or $1,000. And you can go and put it down at the property line and you can measure. Yeah. They're putting 10 lux over the property line, and that's greater than the allowance that we have, and therefore that light is trespassing. And the solution, again, is not turning the light off necessarily. The solution is often just tipping the light down so it lands in your own yard, meeting your own needs. And yes, there will be some reflection into the sky, but compared to the direct light going into your neighbor's yards, it's night and day.
2: Mm-hmm. So not to get too deep into the nitty-gritty of this term, but just a clarifying question that I kept coming across every time I was trying to figure out what does one lux even look like is it seems like lux is something that changes with distance. It seems like from what I was reading that the general standard unit is you're measuring at a distance of 1 meter, but that's not always included in these regulatory documents when they say like this should not exceed one lux, but it doesn't say at what distance that lux and that standard, that regulation is being measured.
0: Yeah, so this is again, no, lux is the amount of light that's falling on an area of property. So it is really important, for instance, if you're using those measurements to define light trespass, that you define both at what point, like at the property line, for instance, you need to define at what height you're measuring it, and whether you're measuring it horizontally or vertically. And all of those, like the templates that we've developed, all of that's laid out. So any lighting engineer, any professional, anyone with a little bit of training that we can provide is then able to go out and is able to repeat and take that measurement and understand. And really, it's about creating some simple tools and techniques that people can go out and measure these pieces.
1: So Ruskin, I imagine from Sylvia's questions, you can understand that Humboldt Waterkeeper is working on issues of light pollution in Humboldt Bay. We here are thinking about ways that we can better engage our local governments to adopt better light regulations. I'm sure that we are going to run into opposition from folks concerned about safety or other issues. What are some of the most pernicious myths or beliefs, maybe ill-founded beliefs about light that Dark Sky International has run into? And what are your typical responses to folks who are concerned about light regulation then impeding public safety, for example?
0: Yeah, public safety, the perception of light impeding public safety is absolutely the number one issue, right? That is the top issue. And our response to that is we hear you. We acknowledge your concern, and we are 100% behind light for public safety. There is no gap between light for public safety and better quality light that reduces light pollution. And that's the reality. And the best way to show that we have found is through demonstrations, right? You show people what good quality light looks like, they get it. So as an example, we recently worked on a pilot project in New Mexico in the Permian Basin with some oil and gas facilities, right? This is the brightest spot, one of the brightest spots in the map in North America. It is one of the areas that's seen the most rapid growth over the last decade around oil extraction and particularly the rapid growth of the oil industry there. I think a lot of people, when they first look at that spot on the map, assume it's bright because of all the flaring that's going on. Well, that's not the reality. It's bright because there's so much artificial light used to operate these facilities at night. These are dangerous industrial facilities, right? They're literally working with explosive. There's people out there working with explosive materials at night. We want them to be safe, right? So we worked with one of the operators out there to help them redesign and reimagine some of the lighting. We took some simple steps, right? We said, okay, this is what the lighting standard says. You need this much, this many lux down on the ground to ensure that people are safe. We can meet that. But we're not going to do more than 25% over that. That was one of the first steps we did. The second step, we said, we're going to make sure that the light is contained within, I think it was 30 meters of the operating facility, and it's not going to spread out beyond that. And so we're going to have a cutoff angle of 80 degrees to make sure that the light from the light pole hits the ground and doesn't go for hundreds of kilometers. The net result of this, after we did before and after evaluations, the property, the new construction that they built, they spent an infinitesimally additional amount of money on the new construction compared to how they would have done it, a rounding error in a very large budget. They saved 60% of the ongoing operational costs because they're using less light. They're using the right amount of light. They're not overlighting. And they reduce sky glow, that is the integration of all the light that's escaping and going off the property, by 99%.
2: Whoa.
0: Anecdotally, these are the two things that blew me, right? So that they are used to going out to these facilities at night. They go out there all the time. After the new construction, then we did some retrofits. The retrofits were done. They drove past the entrance to these properties because they did not recognize them, right? Wow. A couple hundred meters off them, and yet they did not see them anymore. And yet, when they went onto the property and you talked to the operators, like, this is better, right? This is safe, even illumination, that we've eliminated the glare and the shadows. And now they're like, we see bad light all over the place, right? We want to eliminate that. That's the experience we want people to have.
1: So, but I wanted to give you an opportunity to plug your website and any other resources that you might want to share if folks are interested in both maybe improving the quality of light in their home or outside their home, and also if they're interested in maybe advocating for better policy outcomes in their local governments. Where should they go?
0: Well, our website, we have a fantastic set of resources on our website, darksky.org, which is, and it's really the hub for a global community, right? You become a volunteer with Dark Sky, join our advocacy community, and you'll be connected with people tackling similar issues on around the world. It's very inspiring, incredible community to learn from. In addition to great resources with the policy templates that I mentioned, we have great state of what's going on in the scientific understanding of the world, other opportunities to engage, darksky.org. And just to mention one last thing I wanted to touch on is we've talked a lot about the impact of light pollution on people and on the terrestrial environment, but behoove me to say, like, light pollution in the marine environment is a growing area of concern, right? Light pollution in our ocean areas, we realize, like, the same issues we're facing on our parks and reserves, that exactly the same thing is happening in our marine areas. And again, the simple steps, we have to keep the light going, the direct light from going into the bay and into our water bodies if we want to see them protected. We know it's impacting marine species. We know it's impacting salmon. We know it's impacting, corals, probably less relevant to Humboldt County, but marine life is also exquisitely sensitive to the lit environment. And as we disrupt it, we disrupt those environments. So we have to extend our protections of the land into the water, and we have to extend the conservation ethic that we have it from the day into the night, and we can do that from these simple steps.
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5: Hawatlo, Litnak Brian Mead Jr. Hello, my name is Brian Mead Jr. with the Wiat Tribe's Daguru-Lui Cultural Center, bringing you another Tsleil-Waututh phrase to practice yourself. 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Thanks.

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0: It's All Things Considered from NPR News. I'm Scott Detrow.
9: And I'm Juana Summers. ChatGPT says it's rolling out protections to help people who talk to its chatbots about self-harm.
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11: 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The European Union's top diplomat says a Russian drone strike on a railway where EU officials had been traveling was not an accident.

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